Good evening. 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My name is Brent Stott. This show is Louder Than Bombs. That opening track was from Greg Freeman. That's a new single off of an album coming out some point this fall. The name of that single was Endu. The name of the new record is All Set the Bone. This is a follow-up to his fantastic record from 2025 called Burnover. Greg Freeman is so good. From Vermont, too. But yeah, he's got that new album coming out this fall and a tour. He's going to be all over the United States and a few overseas states as well. Looks like the closest thing coming to us is Asheville and Atlanta. Get on down or on over and see Greg Freeman. All right, let's get back into some music. Here's one that I've been listening to quite a bit. Been digging into the archives of Iron and Wine. This is Lover's Revolution.

And there's Cass Elliott with Baby, I'm Yours. Cass Elliott, of course, of the Mamas and the Papas. I've not really listened to that much of her music, but I'm reading a book right now about the 1960s. And she plays an important role in the book. So I've been listening a little bit more to her music and, of course, completely blown away. Yet another incredible talent that we lost at a very young age. In that block, we also heard from Little Wings, we heard from Caroline, and we heard from Iron and Wine here on WUTC 88.1 FM in Chattanooga, Tennessee. This next song is the latest from Dixon Blake Callahan. He's a local musician. If you haven't seen him perform, keep your eyes peeled for any time that guy's performing and go see him. This is his latest single called The Magic Is Gone.

Robin Hood and Little John walking through the forest, laughing back and forth at what the other has to say. Reminiscing this and that and having such a good time. Oodle-lolly, golly, what a day. Never ever thinking there was danger in the water they were drinking, they just guzzled it down. Never dreaming that a scheming sheriff and his posse was a-watching them and gathering around. Robin Hood and Little John running through the forest, jumping fences, dodging trees and trying to get away. Contemplating nothing but escaping from

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My name is Brent Stott. This show is Louder Than Bombs. That song was from the band Feller. This next song is from Ariel Pink.

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My name is Brent Stott. This show is Louder Than Bombs. That song is from Radiohead. That was A Wolf at the Door. In that block, we also heard from Jeff Tweedy, Jeff Rosenstock, and Ariel Pink. Well, we are winding down the show. I think I've got time for a few more. This next one's from the band Rat Boys. They're playing The Signal on October 22nd. So go grab your tickets now. This is I Go Out at Night.

Well, I am almost out of time on tonight's show, so I'm going to go ahead and sign off here and squeeze in one more song in the remaining couple of minutes. My name is Brent Stott. This has been Louder Than Bombs. I'm here every Monday through Thursday from 8 to 9 here on WUTC. And you can, of course, listen in your car, wherever you get a radio signal at 88.1 FM. 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And I'm out of here. Have a good night. Bye.

Wanna put my foot down on Manhattan. Watch it float down like a boogie board.

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8: 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This is Jacob Raymond, and welcome back to Kudzu Vine. I thought this week I might want to highlight some more indie artists, with a special emphasis on the slow, the dreamy, and the quiet. The theme for this week is spinning, and I thought I might spin y'all a little sleepy yarn for this week's show. Up first, we have Spider by Esther Rose. After that, The Gloom by Cat Clyde, followed by Late Dinner by Two Runner. Enjoy.

That lovely little number was Perfect Stranger by Dean Johnson. Up next, we'll be playing Dogs of Mexico by Sonora May. If you weren't aware, Sonora May is the namesake of one of my favorite Tyler Childers songs, Lady May, and she is actually Tyler Childers' wife. Look at that. After her, we'll be playing Rid My Mind by Eli and Isla Wildman, followed by Above the Tennessee by the Montvales. Enjoy.

That was Church Bells by Minna. Up next, we'll be playing June by Michaela McVeigh, followed by Took You Out on the Road by Lou Hazel, followed by You're Pretty Good by Duff Johnson. Enjoy.

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That was Where'd All the Time Go from Kissing Other People, Rachel Byman, and Vivian Riley. Up next, we'll be playing Orion's Gut by Chris Acker, Walking Late by Cicada Rhythm, and All My Friends by Bella White. Enjoy.

0: That stunning number was Strange Country by Casey and Clayton. Well, I do believe that's all the time we got for this week, but I thought if y'all could indulge me, I'd read us a little poem, seeing as we haven't done it in a while, and the theme for this week is spinning, after all. I saw myself looking at this little spider building its web outside of the house I had just moved into with my partner, and it's been interesting watching it build its nest over time, and I thought I might honor it with a little poem. This is A Noiseless Patient Spider by Walt Whitman. A noiseless patient spider. I marked where on a little promontory it stood isolated, marked how to explore the vacant vast surrounding. It launched forth filament, filament, filament out of itself, ever unreeling them, ever tirelessly speeding them. And you, O my soul, where you stand, surrounded, detached, in measureless oceans of space, ceaselessly musing, venturing, throwing, seeking the spheres to connect them, till the bridge you will need to be formed, till the ductile anchor hold, till the gossamer thread you fling catch somewhere, oh my soul. This has been Kudzu Vine, hosted by me, Jacob Raymond. 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I hope you have a lovely rest of your evening, and don't forget to support your local public radio.
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14: We have a wonderful broadcast tonight where we're celebrating good old American front porch music, spreading it all over the world. I couldn't think of a better song to start the show out. And this song that was written towards the end of the American Civil War. It's a beautiful ballad called

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1: And welcome everybody to the beautiful and historic Lyric Theater. Here we are in our hometown of Lexington, Kentucky. We're broadcasting all over the world, over 500 radio stations, from Australia to Ireland, New Zealand to New York, Yuma, Arizona to the Yukon and across Canada, where we celebrate this wonderful, magical, beautiful world of front porch music. It's folk and blues, bluegrass, country, Celtic. It's all kinds of these wonderful acoustic formats that we celebrate. Artists come from everywhere to be on our show. You don't have to be famous to be on Wood Songs. You just have to be very, very good. And oh my, that's the case of both of the artists that we're going to be celebrating on tonight's broadcast. First up is a wonderful musician, artist, songwriter, mentor to many. New York Times described her as the queen of bluegrass. She's a member of the Grand Ole Opry. She has got a wonderful new project called Destinations, and she's going to introduce herself with a song that Olivia Newton-John made popular, and this is going to show the versatility of her as an artist and how as amazing bluegrass music is, because it could fit into so many different genres. This is a song called Please, Mr. Please. It's Rhonda Vincent and The Rage on the Wood Songs Old Time Radio.

0: from her latest project called Destinations. Please, Mr. Please, Rhonda Vincent and the Rage. Rhonda, it's so good to have you back.
1: Thank you so much. It is great to be back. Thank you.
0: You are one of the hardest working folks, not just in bluegrass music, but I mean everywhere. You do so many dates, and I've got to brag on you a little bit.
1: Oh, thank you.
0: You are IBMA Entertainer of the Year. You've won that. That's a big deal. You co-authored the IBMA Song of the Year a few years ago, 8 Grammy nominations. You won the Grammy a few years ago for Best Bluegrass Album. That's a Grammy. That's a big deal, right? What was really fascinating to me is that you became the IBMA, the Bluegrass Female Vocalist of the Year, 7 times in a row. In a row. I mean, there was a lot of folks out there, Alison Krauss and everybody else, right? And it was Rhonda. So, I mean, getting accolades from the community that you're part of, that's a big deal, isn't it?
1: That is very exciting. It's a really nice, you work really hard and you hope that's like a stamp of approval that says, "What job well done." And we're so thankful.
0: And you return that because you mentor so many, a lot of young people, you're encouraging to other artists. I mean, that's the role of someone who achieves good things, isn't it?
1: Well, I think it's exciting. It's exciting to watch young artists and young musicians and when they're just starting out and you get to see them from, like Zach, who's in my band. I love that when he joined me, he said, "You know what? My mom brought me to your show when I was a baby and you held me in your arms." So it's like, thank you for that, Zach. Thank you. And now he likes to remind me that, you know, I'm a grandma, yeah. And I found out that you don't get to pick your grandma names either. And I thought I would be Grammy, because Grammy has a Grammy, and I ended up with Meemaw.
0: Meemaw's okay. That's a good deal.
1: I told him.
0: Yeah, there's a lot of good Meemaws out there.
1: I said, "Titus, you don't call me that." And he goes, "Meemaw, Meemaw, Meemaw."
0: There's nothing more rattling when a full-grown adult comes to you and says how much they loved you when they were a kid.
1: That's really nice.
0: You know, so, you know, you stand there going, has that much time gone by?
1: Right? I know. I'm still that teenager at the bluegrass festivals. But well, it's wonderful to have these young musicians in my band and to watch them. And we just met even more young musicians. Very exciting. They're 16 and 17 when we were in Florida. So it's just wonderful. I love it.
0: Speaking of your band, you've got Jacob Metz on the dobro, Adam Haynes playing amazing fiddle. The incredibly handsome and versatile Mickey Harris on bass in the back there. Good man. And we're going to introduce the rest of your band as we go forward. Your last album, you had a song. This shows how elastic and adventurous you are as an artist. The song Unchained Melody. Yes, the audience knows what I'm talking about. This was an amazing performance.
1: Thank you
0: both
1: so
0: live
1: much.
0: And on the album. And so this new album of yours, it's not just cover songs, but you do, you know, the Olivia Newton-John song. What a great treatment of a song, bluegrass style.
1: So fun. You know, the new album has got some very unlikely songs for us. And there's a lot of standards or classics. I was actually just working on Four Strong Winds, the Ian Tyson song. So it's going to be on the new album. And I turned from working on that, and I just started singing Please, Please, Mr. Please. And there's something about Four Strong Winds that reminded me of this song. And I said, how fun it would be in bluegrass. And we love performing it. It's so fun. And it features the virtuosity of everyone in the band.
0: Well, let's praise the band, why don't we?
1: While we're yeah.
0: So we're going to get back into your project. The new album is called Destinations. It's full of great songs. This is one that Steve Goodman wrote, that Arlo Guthrie made famous. Even Willie Nelson performed this song, but now it belongs to Rhonda Vincent and the Rage. It's called City of New Orleans on the Wood Songs, Old Time Radio Hour.

It's an amazing piece of work by an amazing artist. The album is Destinations. City of New Orleans is the song. Rhonda Vincent and the Rage are the artists on our show. If you want to revisit the music of Rhonda Vincent, you just visit the Wood Songs website, go to the archive page. This is show number 1101. And we couldn't celebrate the music of America's front porch better than with our next artist. They're good friends of ours. They sort of reintroduce good old-time music, led by a wonderful musician. They're going to do a tune from an album called Poor Leroy's Almanac. This is a tune called Gathering Flowers from the Hillside. It's Leroy Troy and the Tennessee Mafia Jug Band.

0: That's a lot of fun. Album's called Poor Leroy's Almanac, Gathering Flowers from the Hillside. Leroy Troy and the Tennessee Mafia Jug Band. Let's give some props to Andy Todd in the back playing on the bass. Ernie Stikes playing the old-time jug and Shad Cobb playing fiddle. We're going to introduce more, but let's say hello to the man himself, the king of America's front porch, Leroy Troy. How you doing? It's good to see you again.
1: Good to see you, Michael.
0: So you're playing a standard open back banjo on that song, right? And you're sort of hearkening back to the early days of the Grand Ole Opry when Uncle Dave Macon was the superstar of the time, and String Bean and others. I mean, that's a great tradition to be part of.
1: It is, and I'm glad to be a part of it.
0: Now, when you were a kid, was this something that you aspired to be, an old-time banjo player, musician, or did you want to be like
1: No, but
0: a
1: fairly
0: scientist
1: early on, since I was 8 or 9 years old and got a hold of one of my parents, Lester Flatt and Earl Scruggs' record, the Foggy Mountain Breakdown, that's what made me want a five-string banjo.
0: And was that a hard instrument for you to learn? You make it look
1: yes.
0: easy. What, what advice do you give someone? A lot of kids these days are getting into bluegrass music, old-time music. They're picking up those open-back banjos. They want to frail it. I mean, is that a hard... Explain to them why you think it was hard, because you make it look easy.
1: Well, thank you, but it's not. It just so happens that the first feller that showed me how to play something, he played the claw hammer lick. His name was Peanuts, and he used to set up a booth at the Nashville Flea Market every month, and my parents went to the flea market every month. Our house is full of junk, but anyhow... But anyhow, old man Peanuts, he sold guitars and banjos and stuff, and he was from, I think he was from Cullman, Alabama. But anyhow, every now and then he would pick up the banjo and play it and sing something, and he was playing that claw hammer, and I asked him if he could show me that lick, and he did. And anyhow, I went home and I practiced it, and... And I finally got it. Now, I've always been able to play by ear. I can't read music at all.
2: Can't read anything.
1: But, no, I can't.
0: Can't read it.
1: Anyhow, but, so I can play by ear, you know. Since I was a little kid, I could sit at the piano and pick out stuff. So
0: you learned the banjo. You've been making tens and tens of dollars ever since.
1: Yeah. Yep.
0: So... And it's only appropriate after talking about the banjo that you've picked up the ukulele. So we're going to get into another song.
1: Well, that's because they wanted me to sing this song, and I just play it on this.
0: Well, before we get into your ukulele performances, I am going to brag on you that you are one of the old-time banjo national champions in America, and that's a big deal. This is a treat for the Wood Songs audience. This is an unreleased song that they're going to perform just for you. It's called Toothpick and Time and False Teeth Valley. Perfect for Leroy Troy and the Tennessee Mafia Jug Band.

0: Toothpick and Time and False Teeth Valley. Leroy Troy and the Tennessee Mafia Jug Band. We're going to get back also with the amazing Rhonda Vincent and The Rage and songs from their new album. And wait till you meet this week's WoodSongs Kid. We will be back right after this.
1: 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We'll be back after the break with Rhonda Vincent and The Rage, Leroy Troy and the Tennessee Mafia Jug Band, and our amazing WoodSongs Kid on the WoodSongs Old Time Radio Hour.

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2: There's a friend of ours, Michael Cleveland, Grammy Award winner, and we're very proud of him. And welcome back, everybody, to our amazing broadcast with Leroy Troy and the Tennessee Mafia Jug Band. We've also got Rhonda Vincent and The Rage. We're broadcasting all over the world on over 500 radio stations. We're also on American Forces Radio Network. It puts this show on the radio, two channels in 177 nations worldwide, plus every single military base in the world, every U.S. naval ship in the world, every Coast Guard vessel sailing in North America gets to hear Wood Songs every single weekend. And especially now with so much going on in the world, we want to say hello to the men and women that are tuning in out there, and the fans, the public. We're on public television coast to coast. We're on RFD television nationwide. We're also in schools, and because of that, we invite youngsters to come to Lexington to be on our show. Lexington is the home of amazing murals. The world's tallest Abraham Lincoln rainbow mural is right here in Lexington. And because of that, we have youngsters come and visit us here in our hometown. And today we have a young 12-year-old girl that's going to sing some songs. Let's say hello to Adeline Ramey. How you doing, Adeline?
3: Good.
2: So you're 12 years old. You're playing a mandolin kind of like Rhonda Vincent does, doesn't it? Was this a fun instrument for you to learn?
3: Yes.
2: How long have you been playing the mandolin?
3: Since I was about 8.
2: About 8, so a couple of weeks. No, I'm just kidding. So now you write your own songs, right?
3: Mm-hmm.
2: Now you, we're very proud that you're a Kentucky girl, and you live in a part of Kentucky, East Kentucky, in the mountains, and a lot of amazing musicians come. A lot of world-famous musicians come from the area that you live in. Can you name a few that come from your area?
3: There's
2: Chris Stapleton.
3: Chris Stapleton.
2: Loretta Lynn,
3: yeah.
2: Dwight Yoakam. Tom T. Hall. Billy
3: Ricky
2: Ray Sard, Ricky Skaggs. Keith Whitley.
3: They all come
2: from your area. And there's a wonderful musician most folks don't know, and his name was Dave Evans, and he was from the same area too. I think he's a great undiscovered gem of American music. But you are a gem that we're discovering. So you're going to perform a song that you wrote. What's the name of your song?
3: This one is called Lonesome Wind.
2: And your dad, Philip, is going to play guitar, and you're playing mandolin. You ready?
3: Yes.
2: Okay, she's 12 years old. Lonesome Wind is her song that she wrote. It's Adeline Ramey, this week's Wood Songs Kid.

She's 12 years old. Adeline Ramey from Kentucky. This week's Wood Songs Kid, channeling the spirit of Rhonda Vincent right here on our stage. And speaking of which, she has to follow this amazing Wood Songs Kid. Yeah, I know, right? Just for you, Rhonda. Her album is called Destinations. This is the song Brown County Barn. We're going to talk to her after this. Rhonda Vincent and the Rage on the Wood Songs Old Time Radio.

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0: That's how you play two fiddles. Great new album called Destinations. Brown County Barn is the name of the song. Rhonda Vincent, your band, The Rage, they are among the best. You bring so much...
1: Oh, thank you. I'm so proud of you.
0: ...professionalism and elegance. And I waited to introduce the guitar player for this segment because following a young Adeline Ramey, 12 years old, amazing, right?
1: Absolutely.
0: These kids. We wanted to introduce Zach Reynolds to the audience who plays guitar in The Rage.
1: Zach Arnold.
0: Zach Arnold. Yep. Because he used to be a Woodsongs kid. So, Zach, it's nice to have you here, buddy.
2: It's nice to be back.
0: So, what do you think? You're watching over there a little Adeline play at 12 years old. You used to be in that spot. I mean, it's a long ride, isn't it?
2: Yeah, it is, yeah.
0: Well, how did you end up becoming a member of Rhonda's band?
2: Well, actually, I got the chance to sing with Rhonda just a few months before the job come open with her. And
0: Who did you push out?
2: Just some old guy named Josh Williams.
0: Yeah, I was going to say, a really good player, right?
2: Yeah, one of my heroes. Yeah,
0: yeah, you know, things do change in music a lot of times for the good things. So, Rhonda, you got a good replacement there because Josh is like one of the best.
1: He is amazing, and we were sad to see him. He's staying home to see his kids, to be with his kids. And I said, that's a great thing. He did the right thing, and started looking for. You know what? That's the great thing about the internet. I had sang with Zach. But then it's like you want to really, like you say, you vet, you start looking for people. And I started searching the jam sessions at the SPGMA, which is Society for the Preservation of Bluegrass Music of America. And Zach is in every jam session that's on YouTube from SPGMA. Every one of them.
0: Might as well call him up, right?
1: I said, I want to talk to this guy.
0: Well, you came out good. Now, you were playing your mandolin first half of the show. Now you're playing your fiddle.
1: Yes.
0: And you're going to do this amazing, beautiful song that's going to have twin fiddles on it, right?
1: It's exciting. It was on our Christmas, our USB, and I thought it's such a beautiful song, and Adam has created this string section at the end, and I think we're going to be playing this for a year. We're just going to do this year-round now.
0: Well, I heard it during soundcheck. It is truly a beautiful song, so check this out. It's called Beautiful Star. It's Rhonda Vincent and The Rage on the Woodsongs Old Time Radio Hour.

It's performances like that why she's a member of the Grand Ole Opry. Rhonda Vincent and the Rage, beautiful star, beautiful song, beautiful artist. If you want to check out the music of Rhonda Vincent and the Rage, just visit the Wood Songs website. Click on the archive page. This is show number 1101. You also get to check out these artists, great friends of mine. They're going to do a song that's going to be new to the Wood Songs audience. It's called Ghost Chicken in the Sky. Yes, sir, it is. Leroy Troy and the Tennessee Mafia Jug Band.

0: That is classic Leroy Troy right there. And let's give some props to the chicken, Mr. Ernie Sykes there, playing the chicken and the jug. And I waited till now to introduce the fine guitar player, instrument strap maker that he is, Mr. Mike Armistead on the guitar. So, Mike, you've been with Leroy Troy for quite a while.
1: The whole time.
0: The whole time so far, right? Now you've performed with Connie Smith. You've played with Marty Stewart, mm-hmm. and you're also a fireman and a hazmat engineer.
1: Yep.
0: And when East Kentucky and the Appalachian Mountains got flooded, you were one of the rescuers that went out there.
1: Sure
0: and,
1: was.
0: So we're grateful to you. But musically, I mean, you're a super fine guitarist, and Leroy is amazing with his banjo, and together the Tennessee Mafia Jug Band is really a legacy American band, really bringing back the spirit and the sounds of the Grand Ole Opry, and it must be a joy to see the audiences react to this, because a lot of audiences aren't used to this, right? I mean, how many audiences get to hear a chicken?
1: Right? Yeah, I mean...
2: Yeah, the
1: Leroy says that the less people see us, the better off they are.
0: Yeah. I don't believe that.
1: Better off we are.
0: I don't believe that. Well, this is going to be a great song to conclude our broadcast in. This is from a wonderful CD, Lester's Loafin' Lounge, which is sort of named after your dad and the place that you guys, there you go, the place that you guys rehearse in, right?
1: That's the old
0: general store.
1: Yes, sir.
0: Still there.
1: Still there.
0: The song is called Lonesome, Ornery, and Mean, Leroy Troy and the Tennessee Mafia Jug Band.

0: Thank you, folks.
1: Wasn't it great having Leroy Troy and the Tennessee Mafia Jug Band on the show? This week's Wood Songs Kid, 12-year-old Adeline Ramey. Good job, Adeline. You did great. And the amazing member of the Grand Ole Opry that she is, Rhonda Vincent and the Rage. So good to have them. What a wonderful show. Love is the greatest transaction of the arts. Love is what makes little Adeline write her songs. Love is what keeps artists like a Leroy Troy and the band going, because every artist starts out with love. Rhonda Vincent, it just oozes from her and the band how much they love these songs, how much they love performing, how much they love you. And in a world of strife and anxiety, hurt people hurt each other. And there's a lot of hurt in the world right now. And what we're encouraging you to do is to show your love, pick up your instrument, and become part of the greatest peacekeeping army the world has ever seen. Because artists like Adeline and Leroy Troy and Rhonda Vincent, when they play, they make people listen. And nobody can fight during the act of listening. So you can do that from the stage of your own front porch. Show that love. Play your music. Music doesn't have to be your livelihood to be a powerful part of your life. So use this great tool of love and art and music. My name is Michael Jonathan. I'm a folk singer. I am a song farmer. And we'll see you next week on the Woods Song.
2: 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Michael's opening song was R. Lee from the Songs of Rural America, featuring Dana Ruthers on flute, Archie Fitchner, Strom Gall. Our TV director is Maria Clarge. Technical assistants are Brian Klausing, Eric Anderson, Dan Field, and Gavin Clark. The Wood Songs crew member of the week is Billy Mallory. And our Wood Songs partner of the week is Zelma Hack. 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For Michael Jonathan and the entire Wood Songs crew, this is Dorothy Edwards. We hope you will join us again next week for the Wood Songs Old Time Radio Hour.

Hello and welcome to what, to me at least, is a truly fascinating journey back in time to the 100th edition of the International Americana Music Show. My name is Michael Park, and in 2015, I put together the first 100th edition. But not only did I not know then that I would get to the 600th edition a decade later, but also that my presenting style and my voice would change so much over that decade. After this opening song by Scotsman David Francie, you'll hear what I mean.

David Francy, who was born in Scotland but who has lived in Canada for over 40 years and who was the very first artist that I played on the very first incarnation of this programme back in 2013. And that song of his, Borderline, was the very first track on his very first album from 1999, and on the back of which he was able to transition from being a carpenter to being a full-time musician who has since won numerous awards and released a further 8 albums that are filled with some truly wonderful songs. But I particularly like Borderline for many reasons, including the fact that its theme is travel and crossing into and out of America, which is obviously part of what this show is about from a musical point of view. And it is also, I think, the first of David's songs that I ever heard, and the one which inspired me to check out more of his music and led me to discover many more international artists who I've since gone on to play on the radio. So all roads, so to speak, do lead back to David Francy and The Borderline. So welcome, as I say, to this 100th edition of the programme. I'm Michael Park, and thank you so much for tuning in and for supporting the show over these past couple of years. And to celebrate this small centenary, I have lined up a cornucopia of great songs and artists. We're going to be hearing from some more award-winning musicians, from 3 of my all-time favourite female Americana singers, and from a couple of my favourite Antipodean bands. There's a train song, a celestial song, one about the mighty Mississippi, and one that talks about baseball. And there are also, perhaps not surprisingly and rather appropriately for a programme with an international focus, a couple more songs about travel and travellers.

The Road Is Long, Vagnar Lang by Swedish artist Ellen Sundberg from her latest record White Smoke and Pines, which was produced by Israel Nash and which came out in March. And that's a song from it that I found myself dancing to in my kitchen with my children on more than one occasion this year, although my music player does appear to break every time my kids get hold of it these days, because it then starts to only play Taylor Swift, Bruno Mars or Adele songs for some reason. I'm like, hello. Before Ellen, it was Rowan Van As from South Africa and the title track from his debut record, The Traveller, from May, I think it was. And that's an album that I still think had possibly the best cover artwork of 2015. Now, travelling is a theme that unites so many at this time of year. In fact, all being well, I will this weekend be journeying back from Scotland, where I was spending Christmas, stuffing myself with mince pies, Christmas pudding and eating far too many chocolates, I imagine. I had to pre-record this show before I left so as to not have to cart microphones and other audio equipment all the way from New York to the northeast of Scotland, which is where this next artist happens to be from and also, in this song, happens to be singing about. This is Colin Kline.

Colin Klein from Scotland in the very mellow Dun Otter skies from his most recent album, The Never Ending Pageant. And we're about to hear from another Celtic artist, because I mentioned earlier that I was going to play songs today by three of my favourite female Americana singers. Well, one of them is Irish Mithen, who was born in Ireland but who now, like David Francie, lives in Canada, although she is currently on tour in sunny Australia. It's a hard life for some. From her most recent album, this is Gypsy Dancer.

0: Three phenomenal singers back to back to back there. Irish Mithin, Yolanda Quarty, and then we just heard Liz Stringer. I'm going to talk more about new albums due in 2016 at greater length next week, when the show will be filled with artists who are going to be releasing new records in the coming months. But the new one by Liz Stringer is pretty close to the top of my list of albums that I can't wait to hear. That song, Colourblind, is from her previous record, Warm in the Darkness, but our new one should, I think, be here before the summer arrives. Then before Liz, Yolanda Quarty from England, singing with her former band Phantom Limb. And that track was The Pines from their 2012 album of the same name. The band split up a couple of years ago now after releasing two albums together. And Yolanda, who got married not that long ago and is now Yolanda Carter, has been writing songs for solo record, which I think will also be coming out this side of summer. And then the first of those three singers was Irish Mithin, singing Gypsy Dancer from her eponymous album from 2014. And if there are three more powerful voices in Americana than those belonging to Irish Liz and Yolanda, well, I have yet to hear them. Okay, coming up in the next half hour, the song about the Mississippi River turning blue, no less, the train song that I mentioned earlier, and a track from a 2015 album that features Garth Hudson on keyboards. How cool is that? You're listening to the 100th edition of the International Americana Music Show. My name's Michael Park.
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0: So back to the music and back to Australia. This is the four-piece band Raised by Eagles with a track from their latest album, Diamonds in the Bloodstream. This is Falling Through.

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laid-back Americana at its finest there. That was Workers in Songs from Denmark, which may surprise you if you've not heard them before. And that track was Baseball Game from their latest EP, Scrapbook. Before that, it was the Blood Red Mountain Band from Dublin, who earlier this year, when they released the first single from their new album, Far From Daylight, kept Taylor Swift off the top of the charts in Ireland for a short amount of time. But I'm sure there's no bad blood there. Anyway, the track I played was Stars on Main Street, which lead singer Mark Flynn wrote about his grandfather. And here are another couple of songs from records that came out in 2015, starting with a track by a band who put on one of the best shows of the year that I saw, The Young Novelists from Canada.

Edwin Rutter from Canada, who stormed back onto the scene this year with some great gigs in Texas and at the legendary Bluebird Cafe in Nashville, and with a great album, Crazy Things, on which he got Garth Hudson to play keyboards on a couple of tracks, including on that song, Who Found Who. And I know Dwayne will be back on this side of the border in 2016. On probably more than one occasion. As will the Canadian band that I played before Dwayne, the now award-winning group The Young Novelists, who were named Emerging Artists of the Year at the Canadian Folk Music Awards, and that track was singer-songwriter from their latest album, Made Us Strangers. And I have told the story before of how they managed to enthrall a Manhattan crowd on a cold weekday night last winter. But it remains impressive nevertheless, so do try and see them live if you can. So there are two more songs to come today, and this penultimate track is one that in many ways says so much about international Americana. It's by Ben Glover from Northern Ireland. But Ben now lives in Nashville and regularly works with some of America's most respected roots musicians, Mary Gaucher, Will Kimbrough and Gretchen Peters, with whom he co-wrote this next song, which comes from his most recent solo album, Atlantic, an apt name for a record that he wrote on one side of that ocean and recorded on the other, back in Ireland. It's also a song that has at its heart the mighty Mississippi River, which meanders through so many parts of this country where roots music seems as essential to life as water itself. And what better way to celebrate all of that and tie it all together than with a love song?

Ben Glover from Northern Ireland singing The Mississippi Turns Blue with Gretchen Peters from his latest solo album Atlantic. And I do say that because he did release a collaborative record just a couple of months ago as part of a band with Gretchen Peters and Will Kimbrough and some other American artists. And they called themselves The Orphan Brigade. So do check out their record. Now, before I play the final song this week, I would like to say thank you to a number of people without whose help and support there could never have been 100 episodes of this show. Jason Tanner, the programme director at Wrecking Ball Radio, gave me my first break on radio in this country. Phil Nussbaum, who presents the Bluegrass Review, helped me develop it. And so too did Karen Miller in Scotland. And my family, who have had to endure listening to a never-ending stream of Americana artists in the car or kitchen, when at least my kids would far rather have been singing along to a Katy Perry track or dancing to Gangnam Style. To everyone who has helped me discover artists for the show, and that includes bloggers such as David Hughes and Paul Kerr and Ronan at Aracana, as well as to the PRs and agents and managers who keep me in the loop about bands and artists, thank you. To the managers and programme directors at the radio stations who've picked up the show, including Tanya Ott at GPB, Mike Wall at KMXT, Chris at Delmarva, and Stevie Connor at Blues and Roots Radio. Thank you for allowing me to play this type of music each week. And to the artists for making it, and to Aaron Jones for composing the show's theme tune. But most of all, thank you for tuning in. I have been overwhelmed by your comments and emails and social media messages ever since the show began. And long may they and it continue. So as the programme has always been about travelling to other countries to hear their take on American roots music, let's end with a train song, shall we? By another band that I featured on the very first show and who demonstrate as well as anyone that Americana really has reached all the way around the world. The Eastern from New Zealand.

Eastern and Heart Like a Train from their album Arrows, and regular listeners may now have spotted that the Eastern also closed last week's 200th edition with a different song. But this week, that is it. This summer's three-week series of reflective editions is at an end. If you want to check out what songs and artists I played on this 100th edition back in 2015, you can via the show's website, tiams.org. But next week, the 2026 guest-presented editions get underway for the next 4 weeks. So I hope you can tune in at the usual time to hear the first of them and to hear who it is. But until then, this has been the International Americana Music Show, and my name's Michael Park. Thanks again for tuning in today, and safe travels, everyone.

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Hello, this is DJ Rose, and you are listening to Rosie Records on WUTC. This is a jazz and classical show, while also including everything between the two. Welcome back. It is a wild card show. On wild card shows, which happens every fifth show, on these days, it's going to be music that I'm listening to, but I get into some other areas, and this show in particular means a lot to me because I have been getting into, deeper into folk music. This whole show really are more folk women singing their hearts out and playing instruments, so I hope you all really enjoy this show. Starting us off is Joni Mitchell's A Case of You off of the album Blue.

You just slurred Linda Perhacs, Hey, Who Really Cares, off of the album Parallel Organs. After that, you heard Bridget St. Jones, To Be Without a Hitch, off of the album Dandelion Albums and BBC Collection. Next up is Zora Marling's Alexandra, off of the album Song for Our Daughter. After that is Claro's Terrapin, off of her new album Charm.

You just heard Cornelia Murr's Different This Time off of the album Lake Terror of the Clouds. Up next is Faye Webster's and May Era Overslept off of the album I Know I'm Funny. Haha.

You just heard Janice Ians at 17 off of the album Between the Lines Remastered. After that, you heard Nea Palms, Homebody, off of the album Needle Paw. Coming up next is Linda Perhacs, Chick McComb Rain, off of the album Parallelograms.

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You just heard Joni Mitchell's Nathan Lafreniere off of the album Song to a Seagull. After that, you heard Linda Perhack's Paper Mountain Man off of the album

You just heard Nina Simone's Suzanne off of the album To Love Somebody, Expanded Edition. Coming up, Blue by Joni Mitchell off of the Blue album. After that will be Cass Elliott's Didn't Want to Have to Do It, version 1, off of the album Here's a Song You Might Have Missed.

0: Thank you for listening to Rosie Records on WUTC. Tune in next week, same time, same place. Have a good night.
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0: say, but this old world is not my home. 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
1: Bye. 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

There's a picture of Jesus lying in his mother's arms. 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A fountain throbbed in the lobby of the Grand Hotel. 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Well. You were a runaway flake of snow. 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Yeah, I know. Sitting on the edge of the bed, clicking your shoes, I slid my little songs out from under you.

They were just a sigh released from a dying star. They were runaway flakes of snow on Vierano. They annexed your insides in a late night raid. We sent down for drinks and something to eat. The cars humming in the rain in the street below. The fountain throbs in the lobby of the Grand Hotel. The spurting font of creativity here I know. Your head in a pool of your own streaming hair. Jesus lying in his mother's arms, just so, well up on the wall.

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It ain't been an easy road, and I ain't angry the card you dealt me. I just pray that you make it all make sense one day.

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1: Welcome to The Middle, a weekly show where Americans from every corner of our country and across the political spectrum can meet in the middle for civil conversation. I'm Jeremy Hobson. President Trump claims the economy is booming. But between the war in Iran driving up gas prices and the lingering effects of the tariffs, the average American is spending more on everyday items than they were just a year ago. In some cases, that means people are putting off vacations, skipping events, or cutting back on other things that don't feel urgent. So to get a sense of the economy this hour, we're asking, what extra expense is worth it right now, and what's getting cut? Joining us, Diane Swonk, chief economist at KPMG, and David Brown, host of the Business Wars podcast. This show was previously recorded, so we're not taking any more live calls, but you can leave a message at 844-4MIDDLE. Stay right there. The Middle starts right after the news.
2: Live from NPR News, I'm Giles Snyder. Former FBI Director James Comey is asking a judge to throw out the threats case against him as a vindictive prosecution. NPR's Kerry Johnson reports Comey says he's being singled out because he criticizes President Trump.
3: Lawyers for Comey say the Justice Department moved to indict him to make the president happy. Comey says his 8647 Instagram post of seashells on the beach was not advocating violence against Trump. Rather, he says it was protected political speech. In new court papers, Comey says the Secret Service surveilled him last year, even though agents doubted there was a legal basis to do so. He says DOJ relied on an unreliable source long estranged from Comey to build the criminal threat case against him. The prosecutor who moved ahead with the Comey indictment had little experience and took on the matter only after others left the case. Trump celebrated the charges and later posted an image of Comey in a prison jumpsuit. Kerry Johnson, NPR News.
2: The Senate Judiciary Committee has delayed a vote on Todd Blanche's nomination for Attorney General. The vote had been scheduled for later this morning, but two key Republicans, Texas Senator John Cornyn and Tom Tillis of North Carolina, say they will not support Blanche without written assurances from the Justice Department about the controversial Trump IRS settlement. Stocks fell Wednesday after the Federal Reserve decided to hold interest rates steady at around 3.6%. All of the major U.S. stock indexes closed down more than 1.5%. Speaking after the Fed's policy meeting, Chairman Kevin Warsh was optimistic about the economy.
4: Even with recent shocks, the trends are positive and reveal solid growth. Job gains have kept pace with the workforce, and the unemployment rate has changed little. Inflation remains elevated relative to the committee's 2% goal.
2: Louisiana's largest school district is hanging up posters of the Ten Commandments before the school year starts next week. A federal appeals court cleared the way earlier this year, but the Gulf States Newsroom's Aubrey Juhasz reports that some districts have moved slowly.
5: The Fifth Circuit allowed Louisiana's law requiring public schools to display the Ten Commandments in every classroom to take effect in February. Ruling a lawsuit filed by families and civil rights groups was premature because the posters hadn't been displayed yet. Some districts hung them right away, but others waited, including Jefferson Parish, a New Orleans suburb that enrolls more than 45,000 students. In July, the district's chief legal counsel told principals to install donated posters before teachers returned to campus. A spokesperson for the ACLU of Louisiana said they plan to ask the U.S. Supreme Court to decide if the state's law and a similar one in Texas violate the First Amendment. For NPR News, I'm Aubrey Juhasz in New Orleans.
2: This is NPR News. The Senate committee led by Kentucky Republican Rand Paul has scheduled a contempt vote against Dr. Anthony Fauci. The panel is expected to vote next week after Fauci repeatedly invoked the Fifth Amendment in Wednesday's hearing about his handling of the COVID-19 pandemic. Fauci accused Senator Paul of what he called an unhinged campaign to see him imprisoned. A 28-year-old man has been convicted of federal terrorism charges stemming from the stabbing of author Salman Rushdie nearly 4 years ago. The jury delivered its verdict Wednesday in Buffalo, New York, finding Hadi Matar guilty of all the charges against him. Leaders in mental health care met with the Trump administration Wednesday to discuss reforms to the country's behavioral health system. The event emphasized the need to provide treatment for addiction and other mental health conditions. Here's NPR's Will Stone.
6: Doctors from medical societies, insurance executives, and others signed a pledge as part of the administration's broader effort, the Great American Recovery Initiative. The health leaders participated in a series of roundtables with administration officials to discuss many of the challenges facing mental health providers. Together, they signed a voluntary pledge emphasizing the need to follow evidence-based practices and to ensure that mental health treatment is given the same attention as other chronic diseases. Health Secretary Robert F. Kennedy Jr. spoke briefly at the event, as did other top officials from the administration. All highlighted the need to reduce barriers to treatment, though the agency responsible for tackling substance use and addiction has faced disruption and cuts. Will Stone, NPR News.
2: And I'm Giles Snyder. 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
7: 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Investing in securities involves the risk of loss.
1: President Trump says the economy is booming, but how are higher prices affecting you? Welcome to The Middle. I'm Jeremy Hobson, along with our DJ Tolliver. And Tolliver, I know that with the astronomical salary that we pay you here at The Middle, you don't really feel higher prices, but are you noticing that things are more expensive right now?
8: I should be paying you, first off. And listen, I go to like four different grocery stores to compare the prices of mangoes, you know?
1: Mangoes. Yeah. You know, that's, I guess, when you ask someone who doesn't drive, it's not the price of gas, it's the price of mangoes that they notice.
8: Things, yeah.
1: Well, you know, gas prices are higher because of the war in Iran. In fact, the average is around $4.06 nationally, compared with $3.14 a year ago. Overall, inflation ticked down in June, but it's still higher than it was last year and well above the Fed's 2% target. Americans are paying much more for staples like beef and coffee. And as a result of the squeeze, people have been cutting back on vacation spending, concert spending, dining out. So this hour, we want to poll our middle audience and find out what extra expense is worth it to you right now and what's getting cut out of your budget. As always, our number is 844-4MIDDLE. That's 844-464-3353. Or you can go to listentothemiddle.com. But first, to your voicemails from our recent show asking what should be done about homelessness in America. 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
9: Hi, my name is Chris. I'm calling in from Kitsap County, and I was homeless for a year and a half in Seattle, and it was due to drugs for me. Eventually, I found, prison first, but I found Oxford Houses. That was a really, really great stepping stone for me to get clean full time.
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11: 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I'm calling in from Kansas City. Homelessness is a housing issue. 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
1: And joining us this hour, Diane Swank, chief economist at KPMG. She's in Chicago. Diane, welcome back to The Middle.
12: It's always great to be here.
1: And from Austin, Texas, David Brown, host of the Business Wars podcast. David, great to have you as well.
13: Hey, Jeremy. Thanks for having me. I appreciate it.
1: It's great to have you. And Diane, how would you rate the U.S. economy right now overall?
12: Oh, gosh, it's hard to rate because I've never seen anything like it. We've got a low hire, low fire economy, which means the labor market is kind of frozen. Those people who have a job are clinging on, and those who do not are really feeling like they're locked out. They're not able to get their foot in the door. and we have new college grads. The spread between unemployment, overall unemployment rate, and new college grads is more like what we saw emerging from the global financial crisis than what you should see 6 years into an expansion. And underemployment, the sort of, we call it the U6 rate, where you include people who are discouraged and haven't looked for work or have to take part-time instead of full, that's at 7.9%. That's almost 2 percentage points above where it was pre-pandemic. So there's an undercurrent in the economy. I don't know how to give it a grade because it's so different than anything I've ever seen, but it's also sort of laden with this inequality that we're experiencing that is really quite extreme as well. And you've got a very small number of consumers carrying the economy overall, and it looks good on paper, but doesn't feel like it looks on paper to most Americans.
1: When you talk about all that, though, it's like, it can't be just from Iran or it can't be just from AI.
12: Oh,
1: there's
12: no.
1: other things going on here in the economy.
12: So, you know, we've had over 5 years of inflation for various reasons, but at the end of the day, much like stock returns compound over time and build wealth and make people super wealthy, there's 430,000 people in this country that have over $30 million in net worth. At the same time, prices have compounded over the course of those same more than 5 years, and the level of prices are too high and out of reach for too many on too many things.
1: David Brown, how did things look to you economically from your vantage point? And we should say, again, you're in the state of Texas, where higher oil prices are not necessarily a bad thing.
13: No, that's right. And I think that that summary that we just heard was terrific. It is a kind of tale of two Americas, I think you could say, Jeremy. I mean, and it is extraordinary that we've seen, at least technically speaking, on paper, we're talking about several years of growth now. I guess we're into a sixth year of growth and expansion. And but people aren't feeling that. The vibe is very much negative. I mean, this isn't a recession. Certainly, technically speaking, it's not a recession, but it is a high cost, high interest rate economy, and many people, you know, they're still employed, but they're feeling financially squeezed more so than they were. And, you know, it's hard to know exactly what to do next if you're trying to budget for the future. If you're thinking, if you have a, you know, young family, you don't know exactly what to do, whether to save, what to cut, what to go ahead and continue spending on. Buying a house remains difficult. Average 30-year mortgage rate is about 6.58%, I believe, something like that.
12: I think it just went higher today.
13: Yeah. You know, wages are barely keeping up, and a lot of that goes right down to inflation.
1: Well, and Diane, when you look at inflation, it is down from last month, but it's up from last year. Is that mostly because of the war in Iran and what it's doing to gas prices?
12: It's not just that. I mean, the decline that we saw between the month of May and June, which lowered the pace of inflation, that was because there was hope that things would be done with Iran. That is was misplaced.
1: Obviously not happening, right?
12: Not happening. And what's important, though, is that it's more broad-based than that. Underlying service sector inflation, before one shot was fired in Iran and in the Middle East, with this war we're in right now, in January and February, service sector inflation accelerated from already elevated levels. And that's a part of inflation that's more insulated from things like tariffs, and we know the full tariffs effects of last year aren't done yet, and we're going to get another whole new round of tariffs in the next weeks and days even, and these are important things, but it's a lot of things all at once. But that persistence in a service sector economy of service sector inflation is a sign and a signal that inflation may be becoming entrenched. And I don't use this comparison lightly, because, you know, Jeremy, I'm a cancer survivor. I had 13 surgeries during the pandemic. And for me, this is like, you cannot allow cancer to metastasize. And I was lucky to catch all my cancers really early, but I had multiple cancers. And that is really important, because inflation is a cancer, and it is corrosive, and it hurts those who can afford at least the hardest.
1: And do you feel, Diane, like this moment is as risky when it comes to inflation as what we saw in the beginning of the Biden administration, as all the COVID spending was happening? And then we really did see, what, 9% inflation during that time? Could we be looking at that if the wrong moves are made?
12: It's not as much that I think we don't get as high as that. However, that doesn't really matter now because we're already, it's out of prices, the level of prices are already out of reach. And I think on top of that, this is the longest bout of inflation that we've had. That price stability is when prices are just no longer front of mind. I mean, we've got that 2% target and the Fed and all that kind of stuff. But at the end of the day, when you don't think about what you got to put in or take out of your cart at the grocery store every day, when you don't think about whether or not you can fill up your tank today or you need to wait or take fewer trips this week to go to the grocery store, that's when inflation, that's price stability. And we know from the 1970s, and I'm a child of the 1970s, and I became an economist because I grew up in Detroit. This is the arc of my life. The 1970s stagflation was horrible. It was a lot worse than this. However, there's something different between the 70s and today. In the 1970s, income inequality hit a low, a post-World War II trough in 1980. Wealth, there just wasn't a wealth inequality like we have today because no one had any equity market gains for an entire decade in the 1970s. So the pain we had, as ugly as that decade was shared. Today we have a part of the economy that is spending with abandon. When you see tickets to some of these soccer games, the World Cup games that, were so exciting to watch. It's wonderful that they happened here. But that some of the nosebleed seats were going for $5,000. I mean, that's insane. And, the idea of going to a live concert or to a live sporting event, that's out of reach now for many people. When that is like, that was part of like, that's part of growing up, right? My birthday was often on the opening of baseball. And, you go to the baseball game, I go to the Tiger Stadium, the old Tiger Stadium in Detroit. And that is out of reach for too many. Just the simple things like that. And then it gets really basic, like food and shelter and being able to afford, a roof over your head.
1: David,
12: Basics of life, right?
1: I saw that you had a report on your show, Texas Standard, recently about how Texans are fed up with high beef prices, so some are just buying the whole animal to put in the freezer so they can buy in the bulk price. But just
12: We used to
1: briefly
12: do that in
1: before
12: the
1: we
12: 70s too. My mom
13: Yeah,
12: bought
13: that's
12: it,
13: right.
12: but there's with two women my size and my father, it took a long time. We
13: Yeah,
12: never
13: for
12: ate it
13: sure.
12: all.
1: All right, well, David, I'm going to ask you about that right after the break, but we apparently have some sort of a phone issue, and so I'm going to give people a new phone number. So write this down. 800-222-9455. That is 800-222-9455. That is how you can call into the show today. I'm going to give it to you one more time. 800-222-9455. Tolliver, the World Cup just wrapped up, and I watched a lot of it on TV like so many people, but I could not bring myself to spend thousands of dollars on a ticket.
8: Yeah, well, some people did, and some people like you did not. Here's a local news report from Houston back in May about just that.
14: The World Cup is coming to Houston, but for many, the games are out of reach.
15: Tickets are too expensive, and I can't afford it.
14: What were the ticket prices that you saw?
15: $400 for each one.
14: And unless you want to go alone, you're looking at that price multiplied.
15: We're three people, so we don't know. That's too much money for us.
14: And when asked what a reasonable price would be,
15: maybe like $200 or something like that, plus food and drinks, so that's too much.
1: The average purchase price for a ticket to the World Cup final, by the way, between Argentina and Spain was over $11,000, which means you could have also bought a used Toyota Corolla.
12: Yes.
1: You'd still have it. Tolliver, what are we listening to
8: Sorry, I'm
1: here?
8: just
12: Unbelievable.
8: gagging. This is Ray Charles with Busted. This is a song about a broke Joe Schmo who can't catch a break. But if Ray knew how to play soccer, he'd be good to go. Call's coming up on the middle.

0: and he's busted.
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4: 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This is The Middle. I'm Jeremy Hobson. If you're just tuning in, we're a national call-in show focused on elevating voices from the middle, geographically, politically, and philosophically, or maybe you just want to meet in the middle. This hour, we are checking in on the state of your personal economy and asking what extra expense is worth it right now and what's getting cut. Our special number, Tolliver, this hour is 800-222-9455. That is 800-222-9455. Or how can people write to us online?
5: Do you need a jingle? 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
4: All right. I'm joined by Business Wars host David Brown and KPMG chief economist Diane Swank. David, so what are you seeing in Texas in terms of how people are adjusting to these higher prices we've been talking about?
6: Well, you know, one of the reasons I wanted to do this program was because I wanted to hear how everyday folks are really trying to deal with the squeeze, especially folks who aren't don't have a lot of money, maybe middle-income folks. You mentioned, Jeremy, this thing about buying whole cows and that sort of thing. And there was a story that we did on this daily news program that I'm on called Texas Standard, which is a statewide daily news program. And we were talking about how people were actually buying a whole cow, which yields about somewhere around 300 to 450 pounds of take-home beef. You know, all right, that requires you having a dedicated chest freezer if you're going to do something like that. But what it really speaks to is a deep consumer anxiety over inflation and, a practical shift, or what may be for some people a practical shift toward, you know, bulk self-reliance, I suppose you could say. But, you know, we're looking at households losing patience with the volatility over at the supermarket, and they're trying to lock in predictable food costs for the year. And, you know, for a lot of households, frankly, for years and years, there wasn't much of a close look at the household bottom line. I think it's probably safe to say no shame there. You know, when you think about what we went through during COVID, you know, it became part of our custom to, you know, in fact, it became almost habitual to, you know, to order out. And right. That has lingered on, and it's become a kind of a now it's become a part of what we consider our expenses, at least for many.
4: And it can
6: families.
4: Be a lot more expensive than if you just go and cook it yourself.
6: But it's discretionary, bottom line. Yeah, and so I think we're having to recalibrate all of that.
4: Yeah.
7: Yes.
4: Let's hear from our listeners. Lily is calling in from Philadelphia, Pennsylvania. Lily, what are you cutting out of your budget, or what's worth it to you right now?
8: So the things that are worth it to me are like coffee in the morning. That's something that really matters. And I also really like to spend money on clothes and cosmetics. Clothes because I use them basically every day, and cosmetics because they make me feel good about myself. The things that I'm not spending money on are things like travel. People talked about earlier, like concert tickets or sporting events, because I feel like those things are large expenses for a very small time period of pleasure that I'm getting.
4: Mm, interesting. That's very interesting, Lily. Thank you for that. Diane Swank, there used to be something called the lipstick indicator, right? People want to spend money on cosmetics because it makes them feel good, even when times are tough.
0: Exactly. That is one of the, was one of those old indicators, along with the length of your skirts, apparently, as well. Glad that one predated me. But, you know, it really is. It is hard. I mean, David really got to the heart of the issue of, you know, around people don't spend enough time. I get in a lot of bubbles where I'm dealing with, you know, people who are fairly wealthy, or, you know, and they haven't been to a grocery store recently. And I'm my job, I make it a real habit of reminding people what's really going on out there. And I think that's important. I mean, you know, people say to me, Diane, you need to get out of your office. And I'm like, well, I need to get, I work from home, so I live at work. But, you know, the reality is that I do. I get out and I talk to people. I go to dollar stores. I go to discount stores. I spend time in the aisles and I watch. What really strikes me is it's really hard. I watched someone this weekend having to put half of their cart back because they couldn't afford it. Wow. And the woman who was running the store was understaffed because she said, oh, it's a Sunday and I scheduled myself wrong. I'm really sorry. And she was apologetic. And I'm like, don't worry about it. And I was just, you know, trying to just give her some space because she felt overwhelmed. But it was heartbreaking. My husband always gets upset when I go, you know, whenever I do this and I come back out and I've got a story. But it's important because that's real life. This is what people are really going through. And I've been there, you know, and I grew up, you know, in a little tiny house. I luckily had a house. But, you know, my best friend went into poverty when I was a kid. And I noticed all of a sudden she didn't have lunch at school. And I told my mom, and my mom was getting a divorce from my father and lost her credit rating. And, you know, but still had a little extra change to be able for her to be able to get food at school as well. And that is really hard. And I think not enough people really spend time talking to each other to find out what's going on.
4: Yeah.
0: And also talking across income strata. The 1970s had mobility. You could actually get on rung on a ladder and get out of the zip code you were born in. The zip code you were born in didn't determine what you earned in your lifetime. Yeah. Now it does.
4: Well, this is one of the things that I love about the fact that we are able to broadcast over the air and hear from people of all income levels and people that don't have subscription services to get their news. They can just listen to it for free. Let's get to Kevin in Dayton, Ohio. Kevin, what about you? What are you cutting out?
7: Yeah, I mean, just today we had to cancel a medical test that for my wife because it was going to be $1,000 out of pocket. And so now we're having to make the choice between one test versus another. So it's extremely frustrating.
4: And is that something new for you, Kevin, that if this had happened a year ago, you think you would have been able to afford that medical test?
7: I think that, you know, our class hasn't changed a whole lot, but it's that there are so many other expenses that are eating up more of our budget now with inflation that we have to make those choices more often. So probably if it was a year ago, we would have more cushion to be able to say, let's just do both tests. But that's not the case, right?
4: Can I ask you one more question, Kevin? Is your health insurance, are you getting it through Obamacare? Is it through your employer? How are you able to pay for things generally when it comes to medicine?
7: It's through our employer. We're both public school teachers. Mm-hmm. But, you know, we have high deductible plans. And the thing that's the most frustrating is it hasn't gotten more expensive to perform those tests. These are choices that are being made far above us about the profits of these companies that, and I'm looking forward to a day when this country decides we're not going to put up with charge us just because they can. And they're using this inflation as cover to increase prices on things that have not increased in price of production.
4: Yeah. Kevin, thank you very much for that call. David Brown, you know, he brings up an interesting point there, and it has been talked about by politicians, too, that maybe some companies are using this as an opportunity to raise prices.
6: No question about it. And I think that we saw this in the automotive sector during the COVID. I think COVID rewrote so much that we have yet to fully understand. What we saw during COVID, as I think most people now know, is a huge increase in the price of a car. Even a small car is now 30,000, 35,000, 40,000 and up. We're not talking about
0: average
6: super luxury.
0: Average price of a car is over $50,000.
6: Just incredible.
9: Wow.
6: And the amount of money people are paying per month is off the charts. It's not unusual to find people paying upwards of, $750, $850, even $1,000 a month. That was unthinkable before COVID. And if you think about what we were told at the time, it was because of what was happening with shipping of parts and, supply chain. That was often given as an excuse for why there were shortages and why we couldn't get what we wanted. And then there was a premium attached to those vehicles that you could obtain. That premium never went away. And I think if someone were to go back and start to do the math on what happened during that period, I think what you're going to see, and we've seen this, by the way, it's not unprecedented. We've seen periodically in the automotive sector when there's been an explosion in the average price of automobiles. This was one of those moments.
9: Yeah.
6: But we really haven't accounted for how that's impacting our lifestyle writ large. And so, I'm really interested in hearing what people are cutting back on and still spending on.
4: And we've got a lot of calls coming in. Again, our special number this hour, and it's not because we couldn't afford to pay the bill on the regular number, but it is 800-222-9455. Again, 800-222-9455. Tolliver, what's coming in at listentothemiddle.com?
5: Gerald from Texas says, I'm considering cutting a cost that'll break my heart, giving my pet away. I pay $20 a month to have a pet in my apartment, then all the pet products on top of that. And then Kyle in Raleigh says, not only has food and housing cost issues for many, but I have two toddlers. And if the month has 5 weeks, then our daycare bill is $3,500.
4: Wow.
5: It honestly feels like the government is waging a war on us.
4: Mm. So. Wow.
0: Yeah. Child care and elder care are in a crisis.
4: Huge.
0: Unpaid elder care. Men are half of the people who provide care in every single profession. We know from the employment data, they actually know there's a time use survey, and we know that men are providing about half of elder care. On child care, they don't provide as much child care, and women who have flexibility in their jobs can have more, do better. People like me who can work from home. My kids are now grown, so it's not an issue, but that issue, I deal with it with my entire team, are doing what they can for the fertility rate, but what they pay is more than a mortgage.
4: It's so expensive.
0: For their child care. And for elder care, there's a lot of people that are doing unpaid elder care while they're working and their employers don't even know it, and the stress and strain on them because they can't afford that elder care. And they may have, a parent with dementia. I have that in my own household where someone who works for me also cares for her father. And it's very hard. And, the amount of stress that puts on workers, and often it flies underneath the radar screen. Under the age of 35, men dominate that group.
4: Mm-hmm.
0: And part of it's because of the physical, caring for someone who's got dementia or Parkinson's or health issues, the physical side of it. They're getting sumo wrestlers to deal with elderly in Japan. But I think these are things that are really hard on people, and the care economy is an area that has really shown a lot of increases. And I think, the idea, you wonder why people aren't having families. The only thing we know that changes the fertility rate is having one day a week, at least, when one person is home from work. And if two people are home on that same day, the fertility rate doubles. So many emerging Asian economies that are aging are now looking at four-day work weeks because that changes the fertility rate.
4: Mm-hmm.
0: But it also makes it easier to care. They're doing something reproductive on that day. I think it's also important because it really gives them some flexibility in how they deal with and the cost of that care.
4: Let's hear from another listener. James is calling in from Marvel, Minnesota. James, what are you cutting back on?
10: Well, like I had told the lady that I spoke to before I spoke to you, hamburger versus steak and luxury items would be something simple like maybe a light beer versus an IPA.
4: Mm.
10: And, even a steak sauce would be nice. And one more thing is, if you can ever remember going back to Walmart, every once in a while you would see an item that had a yellow tag, and like, let's say, a pot roast, you would get maybe a $4 or $5, you know, discount on a yellow tag, those days are over.
4: Hmm. You're not seeing the yellow tags at Walmart anymore.
10: No, well, if you do, it's going to be like $1 off.
4: Yeah. What's the difference, by the way, that you're seeing in price between like an IPA and a light beer?
10: Oh, I would say probably $9 a six pack versus 14.
4: Wow.
10: You know?
4: Yeah.
10: Yeah.
4: Yeah. Well, James, thank you for that call. You know, it's interesting, David, as we hear from listeners, all the different kinds of things. I mean, everything from medical expenses right down to, right. You know, not seeing a dollar off at Walmart and that can make a real difference.
6: You know, it's heartbreaking to hear these stories of people having to give up their pets.
4: Yes.
6: And of course. And then also this idea of like putting off what would be. What, you know, we would have considered just a couple of years back, you know, essential medical care. But I have to say that one of the things that I've struggled with is, in terms of understanding what's going on out there, is the lack of an analog for what we're going through. The thing that I think a lot of us think of, especially those of us who were kids of the 70s, is, you know, is this like stagflation? You know, I can remember back in the 70s, that feeling of desperation among politicians, but they did not know what to do. I don't know if anyone else remembers the win buttons, whip inflation
0: now. Yeah.
6: You remember those?
0: Whip inflation now, of
6: whip
0: course. That was the Ford administration. Yes.
6: That's right. But it spoke to a kind of feeling of desperation. And it was across the board.
0: And turning down your thermostats. Remember,
6: oh, yeah.
0: The sweater.
6: I definitely
0: the
6: remember
0: sweater.
6: That. Yeah. Which had a huge political cost, I might add.
0: Yeah.
6: And
0: yeah.
6: Now, when Ronald Reagan took over in 1981, I guess, was when he was sworn in, it was several years before the economy started to kind of regain traction. And even then, it was really among the upper classes where you first started to see.
0: Inequality,
6: yeah,
0: start to
6: that's
0: widen.
6: Right.
0: I mean,
6: no,
0: it was
6: no question
0: the
6: about.
0: Back-to-back recessions of 1980, 1981, 82. That is what broke the back of the stagflation, but it also left a lot of people behind.
6: But, you know, here's
0: and
6: the thing.
0: That was really hard.
6: We now have, so much has changed since the 70s that
0: yes.
6: I don't think we fully appreciate. Like, for instance, I'm thinking of these buy now, pay later plans. You've heard about this. Klarna.
0: Oh, yeah.
6: Affirm.
0: Yeah.
6: Right,
0: yeah,
6: exactly. And before inflation really started to take a bite out of all of our budgets, those became pretty popular, and people started using those for discretionary purchases. I know someone who works at a local supermarket here in Austin who says that people are trying to put their groceries
0: yes.
6: on these
0: buy now, pay later
6: plans.
0: Yeah.
6: It's hard to know exactly what's going on, but I think that among a lot of people in the middle class, there's a real wish, a yearning to try to stay afloat, to maintain things, maintain a standard of living as close to what they have experienced for so long. And I think we're seeing part of that struggle in what people are cutting back on and what they're spending on.
4: After a short break, by the way, we're going to hear from callers in South Carolina, in Arizona, in Wisconsin, asking people what extra expense is worth it to you right now and what's getting cut. Our special number this hour is 800-222-9455. And Tolliver, you are a musician, so I imagine you've heard about Blue Dot Fever and how it is shaking up the live music industry.
5: Yeah, for people who don't know, Blue Dot Fever refers to the seating charts for upcoming concerts with all those blue dots marking unsold tickets. And some artists are seeing too many blue dots and canceling their shows. CBS reported on the ripple effects.
9: Is this the hardest moment you've seen for a working touring artist?
11: Yeah, it feels like we have to be more creative now to even get shows.
12: The tours that are selling, Zach Bryan, Taylor Swift, Beyonce, share one thing, a devoted fan base willing to open their wallets no matter the cost.
11: These bigger artists are now going to go into the smaller capacity rooms, 500, 2,000, 4,000 people rooms, and it's going to kind of destroy the middle class musicians because that's their bread and butter of touring.
4: I guess you're just going to have to keep on doing your night job here at the middle, Tolliver.
5: Live from Jeremy's house every week.
4: Right. What are we listening to here?
5: This is
0: I want to come.
5: Yeah, please. I need it. This is Meghan Trainor with No Excuses. But after canceling her tour, she should probably call the song Some Excuses Sometimes. More your calls coming up on the middle.
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4: This is The Middle. I'm Jeremy Hobson. 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And let's go right to the phones because all the lines are full right now. Ramses is in Tucson, Arizona. Ramses, go ahead with your thoughts. What are you cutting out of your budget?
16: Well, thank you for taking the phone call. 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And we are on cue and on key with what you're saying. 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I have a family of we're five of us, and clothing is at a premium right now. 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And then

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1: There was another gentleman who was Asian also asking about different sizes, and they were just in like a giant orchestra, like synchronized, trying to find the best deal they can for their family. And I think the thrift store and the secondary use market or third use market is a huge aspect to consider, because we never talk about it's something maybe a little more intimate.
2: Yeah, and Diane Swank, by the way, has been nodding as you've been saying that, Ramses. Diane, are you seeing that in the data, or have you heard
3: Absolutely.
2: This before?
3: Yeah, actually, it's one of the things. So there's a couple things happening. One is that we've seen even more affluent households, $100,000 households, moving down the food chain and trying to get going to off-price stores, discounters, and resale shops. And I donate actually a lot of my clothes to resale shops, and I happen to be kind of small, but now people are with GLP-1s, they can fit in some of my stuff, so that's good. But you know, I donate a lot because when I have stuff that's, you know, 20 years, I'm old now, I have a lot of stuff that's old, and I want people, it's still good, and I want them to be able to use it. But I remember over the winter, we had someone show up, and he wanted to, you know, shovel our walk, and we shovel our own walk. We don't need to have someone shovel our walk, but we let him shovel our walk. And, you know, he charges a ridiculously small amount, but he didn't have enough of a coat on. And so I went in and got a coat from my son's old coats, and he handed him a coat, and you would have thought it was like Christmas.
2: Wow.
3: And, you know, to see this kid who was going door to door, trying to raise money with, I'm in Chicago, it's cold in the wintertime.
2: Yeah.
3: And, you know, trying to raise money by shoveling a walk, but not even having a coat to do it. That is heartbreaking.
2: Let's get to another caller. Anir is calling in from Greenville, South Carolina. Anir, what about you? What are you cutting back on, or what extra expense is worth it to you right now?
4: Yeah, no, first off, I just want to say thank you to David and Diane for being on the air currently. You guys are touching on all the subjects that I think should be of a major discussion right now, and it's really impactful. So thank you guys,
2: well,
4: and thank you to the middle team.
3: Thank you.
4: But I do want to. It's a great segue onto that. I think one of the biggest things that I've realized in this economy, and compared to all the callers that have made this comment, is that, you know, being able to go to the secondhand shops, being able to, you know, find ways to get a little bit more creative, to be able to invest in ourselves and invest into others. I think the biggest investment by far that I have enjoyed throughout this economy is the community. I know it sounds a little soppy, but it has been a pleasure to be able to connect with groups of friends, people who, you know of a family who's struggling right now to find housing, or just simply to be able to make ends meet. I think really right now we have been able and just, you know, miraculously been able to just connect with one another and just find ways to get creative, whether it be to go to a Hobby Lobby or a Michael's, buy things to be able to, you know, make our own clothes. I think that's the wonderful thing about it, just creativity.
5: Man, I love that.
3: That's beautiful.
5: The idea of investing in your community and the things that we can still spend our time doing together. Wouldn't it be wonderful if there is a silver lining here, if we find
3: break
5: each
3: bread
5: other?
3: And that ties.
5: Yeah, exactly.
3: Great,
5: that would,
3: David.
5: I love that comment. Thank you
3: that's
5: so
3: beautiful.
5: Much.
2: Yeah.
3: And that's the way that, you know, there's so many people who don't talk to each other anymore. And I'm always trying to find how you break bread instead of ties. And also just, you know, random acts of kindness. I mean, that's why I take time to actually spend time and talk to people in a store, because sometimes they don't feel noticed either.
2: I was taking
3: that minute to talk to people is important.
2: I was on a trip last week and there was no cell phone reception for 4 days, and we all had to talk to each other, and it was great.
3: There you go.
2: Let's go to Henry in Eau Claire, Wisconsin. Henry, what about you? What are you cutting back on?
6: Honestly, I've been having to cut back recently on, or at least make second decisions about adding principal payments to outstanding debts like student loans or mortgage payments, where, you know, 2-3 years ago, I wouldn't bat an eye about doubling or tripling a student loan payment, where, you know, I'm incredibly gifted and blessed to be in a career profession.

0: and in an industry that's been very safe and secure the last 5 years. But now with the food pricing, which, to answer the other side of the question, I spare no expense in the grocery stores. My wife and I love to cook and prefer to do that over going out most days of the week. But, like, now that more of that disposable income is going towards necessities, I have to second-guess that debt repayment on a monthly basis.
1: Yeah. Henry, thank you for that. Diane, is that a good idea, bad idea? I mean, like when people say, I'm just going to put this on the credit card because, or I'm going to not pay this loan right now because I don't have to. It's not urgent to me.
2: Yeah, that's a great question. Well, I think what he's doing is not paying, double paying it, which is, unfortunately, then it means he has a longer debt stream that he's got to deal with and the overhang of that debt. But we have seen there's a real bifurcation, and it's part of the K-shaped economy, the inequality. And I sort of hammer on this, but it's important because, you know, subprime loans are going to default at a startling rate. And David, you mentioned the auto, payments.
3: Right.
2: Some of those auto loans on subprime are well into the double digits, over 20%. Mm. I mean, it's stunning. And that's higher than they were, back in the 1970s when we had much higher interest rates. So, it really is to see some of what's going on. And the idea when David said, buy now, pay later, now in the 70s, I do remember there were layaway.
3: Yes, but, absolutely.
2: But
3: you couldn't take it home. You had to leave it at the store.
2: Yeah. You had to leave it at the store. Exactly. You had to pay it off until you could. And then once you paid it off, you could pick it up. But the idea that, you can't make those payments, to not even be able to buy food, but also not be able to pay off your debts, and that they're going to compound now at a faster rate. And if they're on adjustable rates at all, they're going to compound at an even faster rate. And so here was someone who was getting ahead on their debt and made enough money to be able to do that, and they can't do that now. And that is something I worry a lot about. And these are the kinds of things that can get people into trouble really quickly, because those compounding rates when you're holding debt, they compound so rapidly now.
1: And so many people have student loan debt, obviously have mortgage debt and other kinds of debt as well.
2: Gen X has the highest amount. Men have more debt than women.
3: I don't want to get ahead of things here, Jeremy, but as I'm thinking about what your callers are saying, I'm thinking there are probably a lot of listeners who are wondering, this feels a little willy-nilly, and I know that there are a lot of people who don't know where to cut. They face some big bill, and they think, what am I going to do here? And I feel like, no shame here, but we haven't done a great job in this country of educating folks when it comes to financial literacy.
1: Right.
3: And we just really haven't. And I think that it would be helpful if we did explore at some point in our conversation, what do you protect? What should you protect? What's the wisdom here when it comes to what you spend on and what you don't? Because it's easy to sort of wag your finger and say, nah, you should cut back on this, because you should cut back on food deliveries, that kind of thing. But there are actual priorities, things like housing, right? Utilities, transportation. Exactly. Transportation, if it's required for work. Yep. In many cases, insurance, child care. But I think that it's useful to think about those things that you must spend on, that you really need to spend on. And getting back to what a previous caller said about investing, think about how we're spending more as an investment and what we can do to reallocate the way that we're spending our income each month.
1: Well, and by the way, we just did a program a couple of weeks ago about solving homelessness. And one of the things that came up was one town in California is trying to spend money to keep people from becoming homeless, because it costs about $6,000 per person to help them with their rent or something like that, as opposed to $45,000 per year per person in the city of San Francisco if they become homeless. That's what it costs. So it's an investment
2: trying to keep
1: a roof over their head. I want to get to Mary in San Antonio, Texas. Mary, go ahead with your thoughts. What are you cutting back on?
4: I am cutting back a lot because I am a 62-year-old full-time employee, and I don't see myself retiring anytime soon. And I actually cut back on getting rid of my car. That was a major expense. And yeah, and well, I now I work from home, and but I take the bus to go buy my groceries, which is not far away from my house. But that's that was a major expense for me.
1: Hmm. Do you ever
4: to
1: see yourself getting? Do you see yourself
4: rent,
1: getting a car again at any point?
4: I don't think so. Hmm. The way the economy is right now is it's going to be almost impossible for me to have a car.
3: Huh. Wow. San Antonio is not exactly a public transit friendly mm-hmm. city. How are you going to get around?
2: Yeah.
4: Yeah, it is buses all around. You know, that you can go. Where am I going to go? I'm 62 year old. Where am I going to go? You know, it's not like where am I going to go? I don't know. I just need to go to the grocery store.
3: So you're able to take the bus to where you need to go. Yeah. You're able to get to work and that sort of thing.
4: Yes. Right? Well, not to go to work.
2: She works from home.
3: Works from home. I missed that. I'm
2: sorry. Yeah, that's a big deal.
3: That's a huge huge benefit.
2: I mean, one of the things that scares me so much is when I hear people who have to give up their cars. That's one of the last things people default on because that can be taken away very quickly and found very quickly. And it is their way of getting to work and the way of keeping the, you know, food in their house and things like that. You're lucky that you can at least work from home. I'm glad that you can do that. But it is something I really worry about is the affordability on vehicles, because it is something that is a necessity for many families. And it used to be considered, you know, standard. You know, you could buy a car or have two cars in front of the house, and that was, you know, standard. That's not something you can do anymore.
3: Let me ask you something while you're on the line there.
1: We've lost Mary.
3: Oh, gee. Well, something that I'd like to hear from some people, and that is, like, smartphones, for example. They're considered essentials, right? I've noticed that I was trying to reduce our smartphone payment. We have a family of four, and that's really gotten out of hand before I even realized it. You know, I took a good close look. And it used to be that you could call up the provider and say, hey, listen, I'm noticing I'm spending a lot of money here. I'm thinking about walking away. And and this major carrier said, well, okay, thanks.
2: Goodbye.
3: Been nice. Yeah. Right. Yeah. So they're not being flexible like they used to be. Mm-hmm. And I think a lot of us are having to face making some hard choices about, say, the people we're talking about, all sorts of providers, insurance, our Internet service, our smartphones. You know, this is
2: streaming,
3: something I feel
2: streaming.
3: This is something I feel is really dumb on my part. I recently got a new smartphone, okay? And the smartphone that I had been going for about 7 years. So I'm not one of those guys that just moves up to the next device whenever it comes out. And I figured, well, I've waited long enough, and I'm already starting to have, you know, some difficulty working with some banking apps, for example, that didn't want to use my phone because of security and that kind of thing. So I thought, okay, I'll go ahead and splurge. Boy, what a silly move that was, you know. I'm guilty of this, but I'm thinking that a lot of us are going to have to take a much closer look at the things that we've taken for granted in the past.
2: Well,
3: you know, we used to just go for the next big thing.
2: And that phone is now going up in price. Consumer electronics were falling in price for decades.
3: Yeah.
2: And now they're going up in price rapidly because of the smartphone and the chips and the AI. And related to the AI boom, the costs and the wealth effects of that are showing up before the productivity gains. And that's just boosting those costs even more.
3: Right.
2: You know, there's just been a big announcement by a major, one of the largest producers out there, 20% increases. I mean, these are not insignificant increases. And they're off already. You know, $1,000 phones. I mean, that's a lot.
3: No doubt.
1: I'm going to sneak in one more call as we wrap up this hour, and that is Barbara, who's calling in from Dover, New Hampshire, and it sounds like was born after the Great Depression, but not long after the Great Depression. Oh, and I lost Barbara. Of course. Oh, that would have been so good. I really was excited to hear from Barbara. Okay, fine. We're going to do
5: Barbara.
1: We're going to Bill in Chelmsford, Massachusetts. Bill, what about you? What are you cutting back on?
6: Hey, thanks for taking my call. I'm actually cutting back on having my truck repaired. That's one of the expenses, you know, in addition to being so expensive.
2: Repairs are going
6: to
2: up.
6: Repair them,
3: you and me both, brother.
2: Yeah.
6: There's so many
2: parts,
6: electronics.
2: There's 25% tariff on parts, too.
6: Oh, that's the other, yeah. And I'm 70 years old, and I'm working two part-time jobs. And why I do that is I have to, you know, pay my medical expense and all that. I got three daughters, have student loans, but I still want to meet my friends 50 years out of college. And I do work a couple of part-time jobs to have a little extra money. But I'm deferring things like I say, my truck repairs. I'm a little nervous. You never know, something might happen. But one of my daughters applying to medical school. She's looking at huge expenses. My other daughter's still in college. I started having children late. But, you know, 70 years old and we're still working. A couple of my friends are still working full time. You know, can I just say one thing? My three daughters, they look at the economy and they look at what's going on in the world, and they're really nervous about their future and whether they want to get married and have kids and bring kids into a world that's just in a lot of turmoil financially and environmentally. So anyway,
1: Bill, thank you very much for that call. I really appreciate it. And Diane Swank, we don't have much time, but just I do want to ask you one question because you are one of the nation's premier economists. And I just want to ask you quickly. Do you
2: think I've been around a long time.
1: Do you see a recession on the horizon in this country?
2: I don't have one in my forecast. Do I think there's a probability of one? Of course there is. And, you know, what I worry about most is that there's a lot of leverage. And it's leverage in private debt. There's leverage in the AI bubble. There's leverage within people buying stocks right now. That really worries me. Mm-hmm. And, you know, those are all things that can be a house of cards. And I don't like, you don't want to live in my head these days. It's really hard. My husband says, you got to start every speech that way. You don't want to live in my head these days. And I try to make people laugh as well. But, you know, I also want people to sort of think about the whole of the economy, not just the part they occupy, because, you know, a lot of the clients I deal with are dealing with all levels of the economy and they've seen the drop off, especially among low income and middle income households and those more affluent households aren't making it up.
1: We got to leave it there. That is Diane Swank, KPMG chief economist. And we've been speaking with Business Wars podcast host David Brown. Thank you so much to both of you.
2: Thank you.
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0: I'm Red Bassett, and today on Scenic Roots, people, place, and power.
1: Land use is definitely a big part of that. And I think there are a lot of challenges. It doesn't mean we can't have data centers, but I think it's really important for us to think about it in three different ways.
0: A panel discussion on data centers and energy infrastructure.
2: Data centers are going to bring resources, financial resources to a community. 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Have they thought about that?
0: This spring in Chattanooga.
3: We're no longer talking about the 50 megawatt data centers. 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
1: We have to figure out what the roll-up needs are to protect a region like this over the long haul.
0: As you'll hear today on Scenic Roots. The news is next.
4: Live from NPR News in Washington, I'm Dave Mattingly. U.S. Central Command is describing the latest American attacks against Iranian targets in the Middle East as a heavy wave of strikes. CENTCOM says Iran's missile and drone facilities and military command centers were among the sites hit. The strikes were in response to Iran attempting to hit U.S. forces a day earlier in what CENTCOM called a surprise attack. That's when Iranian missiles fired at Jordan were intercepted. The Senate Judiciary Committee is postponing today's scheduled vote on Todd Blanche's nomination to be Attorney General. Late last night, the committee announced the vote was being put on hold because of demands from two senators, as NPR's Ryan Lucas reports.
5: A spokesperson said Senators John Cornyn of Texas and Tom Tillis of North Carolina, both Republicans, want written assurances from the Justice Department related to President Trump's settlement to end his IRS lawsuit over his leaked tax returns. Blanche needs the support of every committee Republican for his nomination to advance. Cornyn and Tillis have both said they won't support Blanche without the written guarantees they are seeking from the Justice Department. Ryan Lucas, NPR News, Washington.
4: Both Tillis and Cornyn are not seeking re-election. Cornyn was defeated by Texas Attorney General Ken Paxton in the state's Republican primary back in May. A new report suggests Democrats should focus on the U.S. economy if they want to win elections with a broad coalition of voters. NPR's Tamara Keith says the report looks at the divide among the party's college-educated liberal class and working class voters.
6: The report, called the Left's Coalition Crisis, says Democrats are losing support from working-class voters because they focus on a whole lot of issues that aren't top priorities for those voters. Joan Williams, a law professor from San Francisco, is co-author of the report.
7: The first thing that Democrats who care about culture issues have to do, and I realize this is counterintuitive, is center working-class economics. And not only prices, but also wages and economic opportunities.
6: The report finds that many issues perform better when framed through the lens of working class values. Tamara Keith, NPR News.
4: The Federal Reserve is leaving U.S. interest rates unchanged. The vote was 9-3, with those who voted against holding rates steady favoring a quarter point rate hike. The Fed's decision sent stocks on Wall Street sharply lower yesterday. The Dow lost 1,153 points, or more than 2%. The S&P and the NASDAQ each shed more than 1.5%. Most investors now believe the Fed will likely raise interest rates at its policy meeting in September. This is NPR News from Washington. Plans by the federal government to remove or shrink a 10-mile buffer zone around a UNESCO heritage site in New Mexico continues to spark protests. The Bureau of Land Management is proposing the move to allow for oil and gas drilling in Chaco Canyon. Jeanette Dedios with member station KUNM has more.
8: Over 100 advocates stood outside the BLM office to voice their disapproval of a recent environment assessment that suggests eliminating the buffer around Chaco Cultural National Historical Park. The Navajo Nation Council supports the proposal, citing royalty payments and infrastructure from oil and gas, but not all Diné members agree. Some organizers say Navajo leaders did not consult with any of the chapter houses near the Chaco cultural sites. Jonathan Juarez from the Pueblo of Laguna urged the public to file comments.
9: Join Pueblo people, join Diné people in this moment of solidarity, not just with each other, but with everyone in the country to show that we are not going to stand idly by.
8: New Mexico lawmakers also spoke out against the BLM process. For NPR News, I'm Jeanette Didios in Santa Fe.
4: An appeals court in Wisconsin is reinstating a law that abolishes collective bargaining rights. It's considered a setback for unions and public employees, and an appeal to the state Supreme Court is expected. The law was first enacted in 2011 and sparked weeks of protests. Unions say the law effectively eliminated the ability of public employees to bargain for pay hikes and forced them to pay more for health insurance and retirement benefits. I'm Dave Mattingly, NPR News in Washington.
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0: This is Scenic Roots. I'm Ray Bassett. Thanks for joining us. How will data centers and energy infrastructure shape the future of where we live? That was the topic of a panel discussion in May titled People, Place, and Power at Thrive Regional Partnerships, Yes and Spring Forum on Thoughtfully Preparing Communities for Energy and AI, presented by the Lyndhurst Foundation at the Tennessee Aquarium here in Chattanooga. The nonprofit Thrive serves 16 counties where Tennessee, Alabama, and Georgia meet, including the greater Chattanooga area. The participants on this panel: the moderator, Dodd Galbraith, founding director of Lipscomb University's Institute for Sustainable Practice in Nashville; Hunter Hydas, director of system planning at Tennessee Valley Authority; Lee Hopkins, assistant director of the Center of Economic Development and Research at Georgia Tech; Peter Hubbard, commissioner on the Georgia Public Service Commission; and Stacy Funderburk, vice president of the Central Southeast Region and Georgia and Alabama state director for the Conservation Fund.
16: So I call this our leaders and experts panel. They're focusing on people, place, and power. First, we have Commissioner Peter Hubbard, who serves on the Georgia Public Service Commission. His hometown is originally in Cleveland, Tennessee. He was elected to the commission in 2025. He has 16 years of energy experience in developing solar and battery storage projects, prepared electric utility, integrated resource plans. He's run electricity and gas modeling, performed organized market analysis for all of North America, projected fuel prices, analyzed project risk, conducted M&A due diligence, and navigated electric grid connections and more. But the thing that I found most interesting about him is his heart. He founded the nonprofit Georgia Center for Energy Solutions to advocate for clean energy and lower electric bills for all of us, particularly Georgians. And we'll hold applause at the end, please. Next is Hunter Hydas. Hunter works with Tennessee Valley Authority. He was born and raised right here in Chattanooga. He's the director of system planning at Tennessee Valley Authority, responsible for long-term capacity and generation planning, including TVA's integrated resource plan. He spent his entire career at TVA, starting as an environmental research intern in 2009. He's held various roles leading business units responsible for environmental policy, business development, economic analysis for capital projects, and portfolio risk management. Our next leader is Lee Hopkins with the Center for Economic Development Research at Georgia Tech. Lee is originally from Decatur, Georgia. You hear all these hometowns in our region. She's assistant director there, but she's also been a planner specializing in economic community development with over 20 years of experience Her current mission is to empower communities to create a competitive workforce pipeline, enabling sustainable development strategies, foster innovation and entrepreneurship. She also served as a senior planner in the city of Atlanta, my hometown. She's extremely well-versed in economic and community development, strategic planning, workforce development, ArcGIS analysis, zoning and development regulations, and environmental requirements for infrastructure projects. Very relevant. She is also originally trained as a forester at the University of Georgia. Go Dogs. All right. Last but not least, we have Stacy Funderburk. Stacy is with the Conservation Fund. His original home is in Milledgeville, Georgia. He was vice president of the Central Southeast Region for Georgia and Alabama. He previously served as state director. A person I really love and admire named Rex Boner hired him in his first job. Rex is retired from them now. Many of you may know him or remember him. Stacy began his career with the Conservation Fund in 2009 as a regional counsel and a real estate associate. So he knows a lot about the land debate, the real estate debate. So he started out as an attorney in securities and finance, trained at the alma mater of Robert F. Kennedy Sr. at the University of Virginia. So please give a rounding, loving applause for our expert panel. I think just about everybody but Stacy is going to be able to stick around for a big part of the afternoon, so you'll be able to ask questions of them now that you know them better. So let me do one other thing that kind of harkens the way we were introduced. I want to remind you of kind of our focus today. The mission of Thrive is to make the most of economic opportunities while preserving what we love about our home communities. Further, today, since we've convened mostly leaders and practitioners from the tri-state, we're going to focus on our shared interests, our mutual interests. We're not really going to broaden our scope to have a discussion about federal policy dynamics, but we're going to try to focus on keeping the conversation local and regional, okay? So let's get started. All right, let's begin with Commissioner Hubbard. Commissioner Hubbard, you have a very unique view from the Georgia Public Service Commission, and you possess a deep energy background and experience. What are your primary takeaways from Celine's presentation about the clear and present local data center and AI data center development interests in our shared region?
17: Thank you for that question, everyone. Again, I'm Peter Hubbard, and thank you as well, Celine, for that presentation, especially focused on water. And, I've done a number of data center town halls, and there are a lot of concerns that people express, and I think my mission is to get out there and help provide information to folks so that they can make an informed decision. And water is a critical part of that. And I'm really glad, actually, Celine, that you mentioned that it's not just the water that a data center consumes and the ways to reduce that, but we also have to think about the indirect effects. And so I'm thinking about thermal generation and the water use that's used indirectly to power that data center as well. And that's the kind of holistic thinking that we need to be thinking about when we're trying to come up with the right solutions for data centers. So I think that's kind of where I come down. There's also a lot of other critical issues around power, and that's really my bailiwick as a public service commissioner. We regulate how much you pay on your power bill and where that power comes from, and whether it's a really tough question to answer, but whether data centers are paying their fair share. So I guess my takeaway from that presentation is that we really need to think deeply to come up with the right solutions and putting on our thinking caps and doing this on the front end and being proactive rather than reactive is always going to have a better result than trying to engineer it on the back end.
16: Excellent. And I'll add, too, I'm going to out myself. I worked on two Tennessee pieces of legislation that dealt with water, the Interbasin Water Transfer Act and the Water Information Act. 2000-2002 respectively. And our primary concern in passing those laws was not just Atlanta's growing need for water and their scarcity, it was drought. We were concerned about floating barges, we were concerned about nuclear power plants being able to put hot water in the Tennessee River or semi-hot water in the Tennessee River. And we know in the past we've actually had to release surges of water from Norris Dam down the river to cool the river so those dams could continue to operate. And many of you may have heard about Corpus Christi, Texas, that's within 180 days of running out of water, the first American city to do that if that happens. So water's a big deal, and the commissioner hit that right on the head. All right, so let's turn to our panel and let's get deeper. Hunter, what steps are our region's energy sector taking, both TVA and local utilities, to plan and act for the long term, giving kind of the unknowns that we're going to be dealing with?
3: Yeah, it's a great question. And thanks for the invite. Glad to be here. So I'll just give a little bit of overview of TVA, if that's helpful. So TVA serves a 7-state region. We are the wholesale power provider for that 7 states. We have 153 local power companies that are distributors of that power to the end-use customer. And so I think about data centers specifically as a forecasting challenge. So as you think about kind of the situation we're in today, a national energy emergency, capacity constrained. So there are trade-offs in any load that we are bringing onto the system. And so as part of our mission at TVA, it's energy, environment, economic development. So we hold those things as dear to us, but they're also often in tension with one another. So if you think about those three things, the energy portion of that, we want to provide reliable energy to the customers that we serve, but also at an affordable rate. And so I juxtapose that with economic development, right? We want to support economic development in the 7-state region, but also thinking about how that impacts all ratepayers when we're supporting economic development. So data center specifically is not necessarily an industry that we have had to target for economic development. They are coming at us very quickly. And so the conversation earlier from Celine about trade-offs. So, you know, you've seen, I know we're not going to get into federal policy, but if you think about the ratepayer protection pledge that was issued by the White House, so data centers paying their fair share of their impact to their region that they're going to locate in and making sure that ratepayers are protected from that standpoint. And you've also seen a lot of activity in state legislatures that are mirroring that type of environment where they want data centers that are coming to make sure that they are not impacting all ratepayers. So as we think about developing a load forecast for the 7-state region, there's a lot of uncertainty in how quickly these data centers locate and how large they are. So traditional economic development at TVA has been, we have conversations with a prospective customer, and just take an auto manufacturer as an example. They come in, they want to have a conversation, they may have a few sites they're looking at, but they have a plan over the next 5 years or so to build a facility, hire a workforce, get their supply chain in order for that particular location. With data centers, it's very different. So they come, they may already have a site in mind, they may have already acquired the site. They're looking for how quickly can I get power, how quickly can I get water, do I have transmission infrastructure for that? So it's a big planning uncertainty challenge in the timing and the magnitude of that, but also the cost of these data centers. And so we're making sure as TVA that we are protecting ratepayers, not just our direct serve customers, but also customers of our local power companies, to make sure those data centers are paying for their fair impact.
16: Commissioner Hubbard, is there anything that the Georgia Public Service Commission maybe is approaching differently other than what Hunter just described?
18: No, I think we're largely, and I should say that all 50 states are dealing in some form or another with data centers and really grappling with that question of how much should a large load customer pay on their tariff. And in Georgia, we put some guardrails up, longer contract terms, some minimum monthly charges, early termination fees, an apparent guarantee as well. But there are, and those are the obvious ones, I do still have some lingering concerns around things like extending certain power plants, and there's different ways to account for whether or not they're paying their fair share. But I think we've done a pretty good job in Georgia, but there's always more work to be done.
16: Excellent. Thank you. All right, let's turn to Lee. Lee, what are the economic implications for preparing our region's workforce, maybe even for preparing skills among local leaders as well, for the data center development side, the related manufacturing supply chains, the construction of these sites, future operational support skills? How should our educational and private training associations respond, or how are you all responding right now because of the current interest?
2: Yeah, so I think we have a real opportunity here now. We're seeing so much data center development. I think we have to start thinking about how to translate these investments into our workforce development initiatives, and not only, think about those construction jobs, but also think about translating these to permanent high-paying jobs. And so, now with so much of this data center development, along comes with it AI and more manufacturers using AI and thinking about how to sort of raise the raise the entire skill set of our workforce. So we have, you know, kind of a tricky situation, right? So we've got digital natives like my kids, probably, you know, a lot of everybody's kids in the room are growing up with, you know, with AI, and they're going to be digital natives and going to be thinking completely different than, you know, I thought when, you know, I was a kid. And so our jobs are just going to be constantly changing. So we also have to be thinking about how to educate in a way that allows a student or a worker to be very flexible with their careers and how they approach their work in the future. So, you know, leading with curiosity and creativity is going to be super important. And, you know, I would also say that we're going to have to sell ourselves. So no longer is your previous experience or your degree. My forestry degree certainly didn't get me here.
16: didn't hurt.
2: But no longer are those things going to be, you know, your pedigree. We're going to be thinking about who are you and what are the unique skill sets that a person can bring to their career. And again, I'm going to just harp on leading with curiosity and creativity and marketing you yourself as the future of the workforce. That is what's going to set people apart. And I think that's where schools and workforce development programs need to be thinking about being creative, nimble, flexible with how to bring that out.
16: Excellent. All right. So we've kind of touched on energy and people, and now let's kind of focus on place. Thank you, Rhett, wherever you are. All right, for that theme. Stacy, what challenges do conservationists want us to process and understand in terms of what we all love and enjoy, from our majestic landscapes to our crystal waterways and our vibrant wildlife? You detect any bias in what I just said? What should be our biggest priorities? We heard about evaporative capacity affecting water. What do you think?
1: Yeah, thanks, Todd. Happy to be here. And I'm lucky to work for the Conservation Fund. You know, we have a dual mission, actually, that is land and water conservation and sustainable economic development. Of course, when we start talking about data centers and this type of conversation, it is really fraught in so many ways. And I was listening to Celine's talk earlier, and one of the things that I think is really important is comparing how we think about our natural resources, especially at a regional level, especially in a place as special as this area, and the local decision making that is determining how these projects carry forward. So most of these conversations are happening at a local level, and decisions are being made around a relatively short-term economic gain, right? Well, how many of you are aware of a river that lives inside one county? Anybody? How about a large forest that provides habitat for endangered species and other things? Same thing. I think one of the really difficult things is the speed at which these decisions are happening, and how do you plan at a regional level and get ahead of those and roll up the impacts across multiple data centers, across multiple counties? We know that there are huge water impacts, right? We've done a lot of work in the Flint River, which is the reverse of all rivers. It doesn't start in some beautiful mountain stream and end up in the city. It starts under the world's largest airport and then finds its way into a beautiful river that ultimately flows into the ocean. There are data centers being proposed at the headwaters of the Flint that runs dry in times of drought. And guess what is happening in Georgia again for the first time in about 12 years, a drought. So there's water challenges, there's land use challenges, which we'll likely get into a little bit more. I spend most of my days out negotiating to buy land for long-term conservation. When a data center or any type of development, it's not just the footprint of that itself, it's all of the amenities that have to be hooked into that, right? Transmission that gets power to that site, which is often linear and long distance. It's also the thing that does to prices nearby. If you want to add a park next door, the price likely just went up by $10,000 an acre or more, and expectations of that. So land use is definitely a big part of that. And I think there are a lot of challenges. It doesn't mean we can't have data centers, but I think it's really important for us to think about it in three different ways. One is on the front end, like the planning, the strategic planning around where they're located, how they're built, and what their impact is, and how you really think about the long-term impact of those. There is what is the funding that comes from all to, comes in on the front end for a major investment that is offsetting those impacts over the long term and benefiting the community. And then also for the county or the municipality that is getting, for many, the biggest increase in tax revenues that they've seen ever, how are they gonna spend that money? Are they also gonna spend that money to offset those impacts or enhance our natural resources and all the things that make this a special place to live? So I think those are things we need to be thinking about going into these conversations.
16: All right, Commissioner Hubbard, because of your broad perspective, we want to ask you, how do you see us balancing all of this kind of big picture? What do you think we should be conveying to state leaders and local leaders in terms of marrying all these three kind of high-level perspectives each of our panelists just addressed?
18: Summarize a couple of things that have already been said. The idea of rolling up all of the different impacts and having that big picture view, that's where a whole of government really helps, the state level in particular. But I also think I mentioned I like to give information out. It's really helpful. We've got someone here from Georgia Tech. Georgia Tech has a great local data center ordinance toolkit, for example, that you can use to empower local leaders to get ahead of the curve and understand what the good, the bad, and the ugly of data centers, and to empower them as well, take advantage of the ability to ask for things from these deep-pocketed investors, a community benefit and dividends agreement where it's not a one-off payment, but you can actually have concessions over time, like a long-term lease. There's also Science for Georgia has a good data center toolkit. There's a lot of really good toolkits to empower local leaders. And then, we can leave it to the systems planner folks like us to worry about the larger impacts to power bills and things of that nature, because there are benefits, as was mentioned by Celine, to these deep-pocketed folks. When you kind of have fixed costs and then you have new customers coming in and pouring money into that kitty without necessarily building new infrastructure, you'll need some, but you can also use what you have more efficiently, and that can help to drive down prices for folks. That's when you do things intelligently in the right way, but they can also have other impacts that could raise your bill as well. So we just have to be very comprehensive and thoughtful about this. And that's what I think is important, is to empower local state leaders to make the right choices.
16: Excellent. And being an academic, I can't help but cite Commissioner Hubbard for saying this. He, in our planning session, he said, we just want to help communities have no regret decisions.
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0: This is Scenic Routes. I'm Ray Bassett. We're bringing you a panel discussion on people, places, and power from Thrive Regional Partnerships, Yes, and Spring Forum on thoughtfully preparing communities for energy and AI, presented by the Lyndhurst Foundation at the Tennessee Aquarium here in Chattanooga. The participants, Dodd Galbraith of Lipscomb University in Nashville, Hunter Hydus of TVA, Lee Hopkins of the Center of Economic Development and Research at Georgia Tech, Peter Hubbard of the Georgia Public Service Commission, and Stacy Funderburk of the Conservation Fund.
16: All right, so let's get local, or get more local. Let's focus on the real-time opportunities and challenges that we're facing. Lee, Commissioner Hubbard gave you a great intro. In addition to your current role in workforce and professional education, you have extensive experience in planning, local land use planning. What are you hearing are some of the early themes in public hearings and city leader questions? What are the best practices? For example, do we need to revisit general plans and policy for energy? Do we need to talk about cross-jurisdictional issues like Celine brought up? And what about trade-offs?
2: Okay, so first, I think we have to remember that we still have power, and you do not have to give that power away to anybody. So you don't have to agree to the first thing that comes across your desk, right? So you can, as a community leader, you have the opportunity to push back, ask questions, and ask for what you want. You know, again, Celine had such a great presentation and lead out for this question. But so, you know, the things that we hear from our community leaders is there's a lot of fear and apprehension. And one of the things that we're doing at Georgia Tech is we have a program that we're launching called Grid Ready Communities. And it essentially starts with listening. So, you know, the last thing a community wants to do is get knocked upside the head with a data center proposal that comes to their community and say, you know, we're going to put it here. And, you know, this is what you have to deal with. Well, you know, you don't want to back people into a corner. So ideally you would try to do this ahead of time, get ahead of the potential. If a data center could locate in your community, get ahead of it, start talking to your community, bring folks together to the table and listen to their concerns. So our, you know, the first step in our Grid Ready program is listening. And then based on the concerns, you know, that a community has, if it's around water, noise, if it's around, you know, air pollution or other concerns, you know, we have experts, not just at Georgia Tech, but all around the state and in our region who can speak to those concerns and, you know, just provide answers. We're not taking a stance one way or another. We're just a neutral party. And then, like Commissioner Hubbard mentioned, we have a great resource called Epicenter, PICenter.org, I think, at Georgia Tech. And it is a huge resource for data center ordinances that your communities can start with. If you don't have a data center ordinance in place already, or if you're looking to start one, that's a great place to start. And then the last thing I'll say is, you know, a lot of the times data centers are going to bring resources, financial resources to a community. Well, how are communities going to plan for that? Have they thought about that? So we have a great fiscal modeling tool at Georgia Tech that we can help communities prioritize how they might plan those to use those funds should it locate there. So I think, it starts with listening and getting ahead of the curve.
16: Excellent. All right, let's kind of turn to the local impact of this energy demand. Hunter, we know Celine talked about 5,000 megawatt, 35,000 house equivalent. Someone in our planning discussions mentioned the possibility of 15,000 megawatts of initial demand. What does this mean? How can we better understand the magnitude of this? Are we talking about peak power or just baseload or a combination? If you can explain that to everybody, and then we'll turn to both Peter and Stacy to see if they have any other analogies as well and stories and technical facts to share.
3: So I mentioned the forecasting challenge. So we have a process where we take inquiries from customers, and we've seen the data center component of that grow tremendously over the last 5 years. I think there were like 16 inquiries in 2020, and last year we had 65 inquiries from data centers. And these aren't small loads. So they're large loads. So Celine's point, I mean, we're no longer talking about the 50 megawatt data centers. We're talking about data centers that may be upwards of 1,000 megawatts or a gigawatt. So the challenge is not just the money that these companies have. I mean, they have lots of money. I think I saw that last year or this upcoming year, they're planning to spend like $700 billion in CapEx from like the big five data companies. So it's huge money. The issue is speed. And so when I think about if all of those inquiries were to materialize in the Tennessee Valley, 15,000 megawatts of capacity that they're asking for, I mean, that is, think about it, a peak load day for a winter or summer for TVA is somewhere 32 to 35,000 megawatts. So just put that in perspective, an additional 15,000 megawatts on top of that is a tremendous challenge to plan for that. And so we can't just build 15,000 megawatts of generating capacity overnight, right? That's going to take years and years to build out. If I were to go, you know, get in line for a turbine today, for a natural gas turbine, and have it in the ground, you're probably looking at 7 years to have it from the project inception to commercial operation. So if these companies want to come now, how do we deal with that growth? And so it's a combination of things. As I mentioned, they have money, so they're willing to bring on-site generation. XAI is a good example of that in Memphis. They brought gas turbines to power their data center there in the Memphis area on a temporary basis and then on a permanent basis. We have the ability to, through products and programs, to make those loads interruptible across peaks, try to help with reliability risk. But again, it's not just a near-term challenge, it's the long-term challenge of building. And building infrastructure, as we all know, is complicated in and of itself. I mean, you've got lots of NIMBY concerns. I've heard people talk about the banana, build nothing anywhere, something, I'll get it wrong, but yeah, absolutely nothing. So, yes, thank you. So, you know, you have that sentiment as well, whether that's a transmission line, whether it's a gas pipeline, or an actual generator itself. So you've got these tensions on both sides, people wanting additional capacity and people not wanting that capacity in their backyard, and then also not wanting their rates to go up. And so I just think the planning dynamic of this is going to be a challenge. Again, I mentioned earlier, making sure that we are adding load to the system, we're supporting economic development in a responsible way. But I think the challenge is just going to be, how do we do that in a measured approach to be able to serve these loads, but also protect the ratepayers of the valley?
16: And one thing Hunter was telling me during Celine's conversation, when she was talking about 24/7, 365 days, that's 75% base load. That means flat line, constant generation to meet that demand, and then 25% peak. So it's a lot of regular power, not just peak power. Okay, so Hunter and Stacy, what do you all see as the natural resource implications of this kind of booming demand, more specifically at the local level? What kind of advice do you have for these local leaders?
1: Well, I think one of the biggest challenges of our environment, especially in areas like this around growing metro areas, are fragmentation, right, of land. And so, I had someone mentioned earlier the Douglas County example in Georgia, and I actually had the chance in a flyover with the mayor of Atlanta and the DNR commissioner looking at some other conservation land to have someone in the helicopter who had worked on policy around that. And they pointed down and said, this is the county that said yes on day one with no limit. As many as you want, we'll take them. Sounds great. And then this is the county that said not so fast. And I don't know what it feels like at the ground level for those, but I'll tell you from the air, it was horrific for the one that put no checks or limits. It doesn't mean it's an either or a, you know, yes, no, but they had made changes to their community that could never be reversed, right? I mean, I think Celine talked about reuse. I spent a lot of time buying land in the city of Atlanta for parks and green space, and sometimes there are structures and you can reuse, but like the future of what you do on a data center site, I don't know what it would be, but you're not bringing it back. I mean, part of the problem with natural resources is a Humpty Dumpty, right? Like you're not going to put it back together again. And so I think in my mind, the place that you need to really think about is, it doesn't mean you're saying no to data centers. It doesn't mean you're saying no to the transmission and other infrastructure that needs to get built. But you, the community, are telling people, you're telling your county commissioners and your mayors and others where you want it built in a way that is suitable, that protects all the amazing natural resources that you have. Policy should really ultimately just be a reflection of the priorities of the community. Doesn't always happen, but that is the dream. So I think weighing in on the front end, on the regional implications for natural resources, and letting that drive the decision making on the where. We can talk about also really good uses of funds that could supplement and benefit the dollars that we have in hand. But at this stage and the speed that things are moving, I would really be focused on dictating where.
16: Hunter, do you need to respond to any of that?
3: Yeah,
16: for clarification?
20: Yeah, I'll just add, I mean, what we've seen from data centers is they're doing a lot of homework on the front end, particularly related to sites. So thinking about where do I have access to transmission? Where do I have access to water? Where is there already power that's being delivered to a facility? So several data centers we have on the system today have located in, you know, warehouses where you had, you know, a manufacturing industrial customer that had, you know, gone under, and they come and take that shell of a building, add servers and racks. So it's a very different customer, but they're locating on what we would call brownfield sites. It's not, you know, a new project. The new projects happen as well, but we've seen more brownfield development, again, for speed to getting connected. Very different customer in terms of power usage at that facility from what it was before. Very different water usage as well. So I think that's an important factor to consider. It's not just the site, but how does the actual customer usage change because of the change in business?
16: Excellent. Let's turn back to Commissioner Hubbard and then Lee as well. How can communities have a seat at the table? You mentioned they come really prepared, Hunter. How can we use the tools that we've had, but how can we deal with some of the challenges that we're facing, like potentially unfunded mandates and social consequences, particularly short-term costs to ratepayers, and then long-term workforce displacement? That might not be a relevant issue today, but we hear it in the news a lot as well. So, Commissioner Hubbard.
18: Well, I can hearken back to my Peace Corps days when you go into a community and you ask them, what is it that you need in your community? And that's always got to be the starting point, I think, to empower local folks is, again, you can ask for concessions. You can ask for things in these companies that are coming and wanting to develop here. So I think that's always going to be a starting point. And certainly you can ask your local leaders and state leaders to really pay attention to these issues. And they're, you know, we're all grappling with them. There's the banana concept. There's also the Beyonce concept, bring your own clean electricity. We've got to be a little bit creative about some of the things that we can do. Had to throw it out there after I heard banana. And we just passed something called a customer identified resource, where you can actually have multiple customers,

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1: Approach to how we treat them.
2: Lee, where's the quick leverage for local leaders?
3: So I would say, I agree with Commissioner Hubbard wholeheartedly. Communities definitely have more leverage than they think. They just have to start early. So if these data center companies are starting early, your community needs to be starting early as well. So, thinking about, like, with our Grid Ready program, we're trying to help communities think about how they want to prioritize themselves and, shaping your community benefits agreements, shaping how you want to use funding. So really thinking about coming to the table early and talking with your regional planning associations or organizations like the Atlanta Regional Commission. So are your MPOs aware of the potential data centers that are going in your community? Are they reviewing those plans? You know, ARC is on top of it, but, some of the other EDDs, the economic development districts around the country, are not as well resourced. So, really talking with them and getting them on board and in your corner.
2: Great. So this is for Lee and Stacy. For our community leader at the very beginning of the learning curve, of course, if they're here today, they're off to a good start. Where would you suggest they begin? What kind of questions should they be asking? What do you want a community leader to know as they're first stepping into these conversations about your respective, about the tools that are available and the conservation impacts as potential opportunities and impacts?
4: Sure. I think one good thing is that, Georgia is, I think, second, to Virginia in terms of the impacts that are happening from data center development. But I always like to cheat and learn from others, who've already been in that space. So you already heard some good tools for people, how they're understanding the long-term impacts, what's happening with data centers and other places. So the first thing I did, when we started having a conversation in a particular watershed about this was call my colleague in Virginia. So I think lean on, what others have been doing in this space is a great starting point. It is also really important to connect with the people who are working on conservation initiatives in the region. And this relates to something that Lee was saying. We can't just complain about data center development and not or claim that we want offsetting impacts and that we want the future revenue to go to protect land and other things if we don't come with big proposals. One of the things that I've seen that drives me insane are these opportunities where, hyperscaler comes in and gives a small grant, to a community project that doesn't really offset the impact to air, water, land, whatever's happening. Obviously, that also takes us, asking for the larger thing, which also takes work. How do we, if we're going to roll up the impacts from data centers over the next 5 or 6 decades, we also have to roll up what we want and what we need on the natural resources side for the next 5 to 6 decades and ask for that now. Because I'll tell you, when people are moving with this kind of speed and this kind of money, when I'm on the other side of that table, it sounds like leverage to me. So we have to figure out what the roll-up needs are to protect a region like this over the long haul.
2: Excellent. Lee.
3: Yeah. So I think this starts with literacy and awareness. So we're currently wrapping up a program called Georgia AIM, the Artificial Intelligence and Manufacturing Program. It was a Build Back Better program funded through EDA in 2022. And at the time, data centers were, starting to make themselves on the scene, but, folks weren't really using AI like ChatGPT. It just kind of gotten launched. And now look at where we are. So how fast and how furious things are coming at us in just a couple of years. And so one of the things that we did with Georgia AIM is we were working with local governments on helping them understand what the implications of AI could be for their manufacturing sector. Well, what we heard was a lot of

0: of there was a lot of misunderstanding and a lot of differences in the level of knowledge that local leaders had around AI. And that was, just a year or two ago. And so what we did was we tried to help them understand the basics of AI. So we held these AI 101 for local government courses all over the state. We ran around, we had an AI mobile lab come around from one of our partners through Georgia AIM. We had folks interact with AR/VR headsets and robot dogs and all kinds of fun stuff just to get them to understand because they had no idea. So if you have no idea and your local leaders don't understand the first thing about AI, how are they going to react when a data center comes to their community and what questions to ask? So I don't know if I'm answering your question, but I would say to, just being prepared and building your literacy and awareness in your communities well beforehand.
1: That's great. You're telling them what they can benefit from. All right. So we're going to have some closing perspectives from each panelist. I'm going to ask them to kind of summarize from their perspective, sort of the takeaway thoughts in about a minute each, if you don't mind. And then we're going to take some questions from the audience. I think we'll have enough time for that. And then we'll talk a little bit about hope as we close. So why don't we start with Stacy and just kind of work our way down.
2: Sure. Well, I'll just say because we are here in this place, and I love this area. Actually, back in the day, in the early 2000s, I was a weekend warrior. I came up here to go climbing every weekend, like my colleague Zach there. I don't have time for that anymore, but it's an amazing, beautiful place. Your rivers, your mountains, your plateau, like this is a special place. It was formed over tens, hundreds of thousands of years, right? Like, how long did it take to get it to be this place that it is? Now, I asked ChatGPT this morning, and I thought it might lie to me or maybe sandbag. I mean, I guess in the future it'll drive me the other direction. But what the total was, and it wasn't as scary as Hunter's, but it was 40 something like $45 billion of projects approved and moving forward in the first 3 months of the year. We fought last year to get the state land conservation funding in Georgia bumped up finally again by 50% to $50 million a year, which feels like a miracle. I'm not saying that those are ever going to be perfectly in balance, but at a time like this, when things are moving this fast, you really have to push for protecting this place, ensuring that you get the resources to do it. And not being afraid to say no or yes, and you're gonna do it where we say and in the way that we think will work and protect the special place that we love.
1: Lee.
0: Yeah, I would say, there's a choice and the outcome is not inevitable. So, plan for what you want. So, plan for your rivers, plan for your plateaus and in your beautiful spaces. I'll say that energy is an economic development strategy. So your relationships with your utility providers is going to enhance your economic development in your community. And I would say also the same for workforce development and really working with your industry. I didn't really talk about that earlier, but working directly with industry to understand what they need and, having employer-led partnerships and workforce development will be key to how the workforce is changing. And then, just the collaboration aspect. Get people around the same table, get your industry, your energy providers, and your local governments and your stakeholders around the same table to dictate what you want early.
3: Yeah, so when I think about yes and, it makes me think about balance. And so, we are all dealing with, finite resources. So I think about generation capacity. We can build more, but again, I talked about how long that takes to do that. Transmission capacity is the same way. The natural resources are finite, right? So if once you use them or you lose them. So you're not creating more of those. So when I think about this region and I think about the differences in each community, it's not a playbook that is going to work for each individual community. I think there are differences. And when I think about our local power companies that we serve and they serve customers, they're in very different places. So thinking about the growth that we've seen on the system kind of post-pandemic, it's affected communities differently. So some haven't seen growth, some have seen tremendous growth. So some are saying, I don't want a data center. Some are saying, I would love to have a data center. So thinking about the differences there in the community, brings me back to balance. And I think the yes and piece of this is, yes, we can do this, but these are things that we're going to need to make that happen. And so I think being vocal about that up front, saying what it's going to take for you to bring that into your community is very impactful, and I think will ensure kind of the balance across the region.
4: These are great comments, and I'm really happy to share the panel with all of you. And I think that this is happening fast and furiously, but it's a generational opportunity for us to take advantage of the fact that we have a grid that it took 100 years to build, and we're talking about expanding it by 50% in just the next 5 or 6 years in some cases. And so it's a chance for us to help in take and steer those dollars towards upgrading our infrastructure in an enduring way so that we don't fall into the trap of stranded assets and other things of that nature. So we really have to be thoughtful. That's why I'm out here talking, is because you all need this information to make informed decisions. There's lots of resources out there, and the people and the places here in this region are absolutely worth fighting for. As a hometown kid who grew up rafting on the Ocoee River, this place is very much worth fighting for. And we need to, this is why we're all here together, I think, is because it's important to us and we want to get it right. And we have the opportunity to do that. So thank you.
1: We do want to close with this. I just want to leave you with a little bit of perspective. You know, in times of challenge, we often turn to people who did a good job. If you look back in history, there's a couple of individuals that I often cite to my students or to myself when I'm trying to sort through difficult decisions. These two individuals both conveyed clarity about key moments that they faced, and they didn't really know each other that well. One was Abraham Lincoln, and the other was Ralph Waldo Emerson. You're probably wondering, why in the world would they be relevant? Well, they were leaders who were in the hope business, who were in the business of communicating to the people they represent opportunities to do the right thing and good things that balance the mission of Thrive. And they were also destined. Emerson was speaking in Springfield, Illinois, and Lincoln happened to be there and hear him, and Emerson didn't know it. So when Emerson visited him in the White House, you know, they had a chance to kind of get acquainted. And the odd thing about their relationship was that Emerson had mentored a young man and helped him get his first contract doing the bronze statue of the Minuteman. And Daniel Chester French later designed Lincoln's, supervised the sculpture of the Lincoln Memorial, where you see Lincoln on the great chair. And this is what these two gentlemen said, I think adds clarity. This is Mr. Lincoln. The dogmas of the quiet past are inadequate to the stormy present. The occasion is piled high with difficulty, and we must rise with the occasion. Our case is new, so we must think anew and act anew. Abraham Lincoln. And this is Emerson. This focuses on the preservation of what we love. Every spirit builds itself a house, and beyond its house, a world, and beyond its world, a heaven. Know then that the world exists for you. For you is the phenomenon perfect. What we are, that only we can see, build therefore your own world. Thank you, ladies and gentlemen.
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2: Even before Gollum, Shelob, and the Nazgul, J.R.R. Tolkien had monsters on the brain. You're on The Soundbeat. Tolkien started writing Lord of the Rings in 1937. But a year before that, he gave a lecture entitled Beowulf, The Monsters and the Critics. Beowulf is, of course, the epic poem, recognized as one of the most important in the Western canon. The author is unknown, but the piece has been translated and critiqued by some of the biggest literary names. Tolkien's interpretation changed the whole game, though. Critics before him made little of Grendel and the poem's other monstrous beings, as they offered little from a historical standpoint. But Tolkien argued that the monsters really made Beowulf a poem. Without them, he argued, it was just text. You've been listening to the Eastman Rochester Symphony Orchestra with Lament for Beowulf, composed by Howard Hanson and released in 1951. Many parallels have been drawn between Beowulf and Lord of the Rings. See a list right now at soundbeat.org. Soundbeat is produced at the Belfer Audio Archive, Syracuse University Library. I'm Brett Barry.
3: From Scenic Roots, I'm Rib Bassett. Summer is the season for road trips. This summer, a history exhibit curated for the celebration of America 250 showcases Chattanooga as a destination for decades as the gateway of the South. The exhibit, Next Stop Chattanooga, Exploring Our Place on the Great American Road Trip, is now on display at the downtown Chattanooga Public Library through September. Jessica Sedgwick, the exhibit curator, is head librarian of local history and genealogy at the library.
4: The exhibit really walks you through many different eras of travel in Chattanooga. It looks at the early days of railroad travel. We have a great hotel register that was created starting in 1850, which is right when the railroad first came to Chattanooga. So we've got this influx of new visitors like we've never seen before, and they're signing into the hotel themselves. That's what's cool about the hotel register. It's not the hotel staff that are writing them down. They're logging themselves in, and they're writing where they're coming from, so that's interesting to see. But there's also a remarks column, and they'll share cheeky comments. I mean, they're complaining about the weather, about the travel conditions, about the food at the hotel, and they're making comments to each other. They're sort of being snarky, and they're even leaving fake names. Like, if you've seen The Simpsons and you've seen how Bart Simpson calls Moe's Tavern, it's on par with that, the prank names that are entered in the register. So it's really funny to see.
3: You mentioned the railroads. This was a time before the interstate existed, and all of these things helped make this city a destination as the scenic city.
4: Yeah, even as modern roads are developing, Chattanooga plays a big role in that. We were the site of the headquarters of a group called the Dixie Highway Association, and they formed in the 1910s because that was a time when cars were newly available like they hadn't been before. We've got the Model T, and they're just more accessible. So people wanted good roads, and we did not have good roads, especially in the South. The roads were really, really terrible. They were poorly marked. We didn't have federal infrastructure for roads.
3: Some people would contend that the verb should be in the present tense.
4: I know. Well, you should see. Come to the exhibit and see the photos of what the roads looked like back then, and you'll have a new appreciation, even for the potholes we may hit now and then. We've come a long way, I promise you. But the Dixie Highway Association formed to create a consistent, cohesive, and marked route from Michigan all the way down to Miami. And Chattanooga was chosen as the headquarters because we're kind of the natural midpoint on that route. And they would work with local governments because all road development was just done at a local level at that point. They create this patchwork of mostly existing roads and then occasionally working with local groups to develop new roads connecting point A to point B. But, you know, the roads back then, it wasn't like the modern interstate. They would go through the main street of different towns. It would meander here and there. It wasn't very efficient. And that creates a different travel experience, which I think is really interesting. And the exhibit explores a lot of that. You're getting to see the main streets of different towns. You're seeing the local restaurants and eating local food.

0: You're staying in little mom and pop motels.
1: This was also before franchises as we know them.
0: Yeah, nowadays you're just zooming down the interstate and every exit ramp has the same businesses available and it's a very consistent experience. But we've lost a lot of the local flavor that you used to get to experience on a road trip from that era.
1: Talk about some of the fun things, some of the kitschy things that people will see at this exhibit.
0: A lot of the places that people were visiting to see in Chattanooga 100 years ago, we still get to see today. But one thing we don't see are like the little roadside motels, which I love. I mean, the neon signs, and they're all so unique. And you get to see that through a lot of the postcards from our collection that are on display and things like that. One of the cool things in this exhibit that's probably my favorite part is on the second floor. So the exhibit's on the third floor in the local history department, but part of the exhibit is on the second floor, which is our children's floor. And that's because we have a collection that is a child's road trip collection from 1956. This woman named Kathleen Hugg donated this to our archives, and her family took a southeastern road trip in 1956. And she, at 8 years old, collected all the little ephemeral things along the way. Postcards, brochures, motel stationery, that's probably my favorite, placemats from restaurants, maps.
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4: Last week, I asked you to take a kind of boat, reverse the letters, and you get places with water. Well, the answer is sloop, which becomes pools. Our winner this week is Tanya Neubauer, who listens to KBOO in Portland, Oregon.

For the new puzzle, start with a constellation in two syllables. Change one letter, and you have a country with three syllables. So again, send me a constellation in two syllables, change one letter, and you have a country with three syllables. When you have an answer, send your name, your answer, and the station on which you hear the puzzle to puzzle@kpov.org. I'll select one winner from among any answers received by this Saturday.

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1: An old Medicare rule is keeping older adults in hospitals longer than necessary. So what can be done? I'm Dr. Lynn Pascarella, president of the American Association of Colleges and Universities. And today on the Academic Minute, Zoe Chen, PhD candidate in health services research at Brown University, looks into this.
2: Imagine this. An older adult falls at home and is hospitalized. After 2 days, their doctor says they're medically stable and ready to leave the hospital to continue recovery in a nursing home with physical therapy and monitoring. But they can't leave, not because of their health, but because of a rule. Medicare requires a minimum 3-day hospital stay before it will cover care in a nursing home. This is known as the 3-day rule, and it dates back to 1965. Today, this rule still shapes care for millions of older adults. Many are

0: have evidence on how the rule actually affects care. That changed in May 2023, when the rule was reinstated after being waived during the pandemic. This created a natural experiment. What we found was surprising. After the rule was reinstated, more patients stayed in hospitals just over 3 days. Patients didn't use nursing homes any less. They're just staying in hospitals longer than necessary to qualify for it. The result? Thousands of extra hospital days, higher costs for hospitals, and no clear savings for Medicare. This highlights a bigger issue. Health insurance is full of eligibility rules like this one. They might be valuable, but if we don't evaluate these rules carefully, they can end up creating bottlenecks, delaying care, increasing costs, or potentially harming patients.
1: That was Zoe Chen of Brown University. You can find this, other segments, and more information about the professors at academicminute.org.
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4: This is Morning Edition from NPR News. I'm Michelle Martin.
5: And I'm Leila Fadil. In western Maine, a new conservation project has protected 78,000 acres around the Magalloway River from development. The river is a popular fly fishing destination known for its brook trout. It's also considered ecologically important for other wildlife. Susan Sharon of Maine Public takes us to a lake in the heart of the protected land.
6: It's a sparkling early morning in June. In the dense woods, 15 miles from a main road, the birds are awake. And Seth LaLiberty and I have just settled into his canoe. LaLiberty doubles as a school principal and a registered Maine guide. He's also a rabid paddling enthusiast.
7: We are on northern Siskahas Lake, and we're going to paddle up into towards the Big Magalloway and Little Magalloway rivers.
6: The narrow lake is 20 miles long, surrounded by rolling mountains covered with trees. It's still and quiet. The shoreline is almost entirely undeveloped, and there are few people. But there's plenty of wildlife to be seen and heard. We paddle past a pair of loons, an eagle perched atop a spruce, and watch a kingfisher in a streak of blue nosedive into the lake for a fish. On this morning, we are not fortunate enough to see a moose, but are treated instead to a jangly chorus of frogs. Despite the picture-perfect scene, Maine's North Woods are under pressure. They're being fragmented by development and by wealthy landowners looking to purchase their own slice of heaven and close it off for their personal enjoyment. And then there's the threat of climate change to animals already confronting habitat loss.
8: This is one of the largest conservation opportunities in New England in recent years.
6: Mark Berry is with the Nature Conservancy in Maine, which helped raise $62 million to protect the cold, swift-moving Magalloway River, which is in the northern Appalachian mountain range. And this parcel connects to 500,000 previously conserved acres.
8: Ultimately, we hope we have a pathway for species to move through the New England landscape and into adjacent parts of Canada and extending south throughout the Appalachians.
6: Under the terms of the conservation deal, public access for fishing, hunting, paddling, and snowmobiling will be allowed. Sustainable timber harvesting will also continue on much of the land. But more than 11,000 acres is also being set aside as a wilderness preserve. Bob Burr, who made his living in the wood products business, was inspired to donate money for the project.
9: So you can do some good in this world that is lasting. Conservation easements are forever easements, and forever

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3: I'm Dr. Anthony Lizowitz, and this is Climate Connections. In March 2025, more than a foot of rain fell on parts of South Texas in less than 3 days.
4: Some communities were flooded and inundated for up to and even longer than a week after the major rain event.
3: Lucas Belluri, a PhD candidate at the University of Arizona, says some of the hardest hit areas were low-income, largely Latino communities called colonias.
4: Colonias are highly vulnerable to flooding. Many colonias were

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3: From Scenic Roots, I'm Rib Bassett. Summer is the season for road trips. This summer, a history exhibit curated for the celebration of America 250 showcases Chattanooga as a destination for decades as the gateway of the South. The exhibit, Next Stop Chattanooga, Exploring Our Place on the Great American Road Trip, is now on display at the downtown Chattanooga Public Library through September. Jessica Sedgwick, the exhibit curator, is head librarian of local history and genealogy at the library.
4: The exhibit really walks you through many different eras of travel in Chattanooga. It looks at the early days of railroad travel. We have a great hotel register that was created starting in 1850, which is right when the railroad first came to Chattanooga. So we've got this influx of new visitors like we've never seen before. And they're signing into the hotel themselves. That's what's cool about the hotel register. It's not the hotel staff that are writing them down. They're logging themselves in. And they're writing where they're coming from, so that's interesting to see. But there's also a remarks column, and they'll share cheeky comments. I mean, they're complaining about the weather, about the travel conditions, about the food at the hotel, and they're making comments to each other. They're sort of being snarky, and they're even leaving fake names. Like, if you've seen The Simpsons and you've seen how Bart Simpson calls Moe's Tavern, it's on par with that, the prank names that are entered in the register. So it's really funny to see.
3: You mentioned the railroads. This was a time before the interstate existed, and all of these things help make this city a destination as the scenic city.
4: Yeah, even as modern roads are developing, Chattanooga plays a big role in that. We were the site of the headquarters of a group called the Dixie Highway Association, and they formed in the 1910s because that was a time when cars were newly available like they hadn't been before. We've got the Model T and they're just more accessible. So people wanted good roads, and we did not have good roads, especially in the South. The roads were really, really terrible. They were poorly marked. We didn't have federal infrastructure for roads.
3: Some people would contend that the verb should be in the present tense.
4: I know. Well, you should see. Come to the exhibit and see the photos of what the roads looked like back then, and you'll have a new appreciation even for the potholes we may hit now and then. We've come a long way, I promise you. But the Dixie Highway Association formed to create a consistent, cohesive, and marked route from Michigan all the way down to Miami. And Chattanooga was chosen as the headquarters because we're kind of the natural midpoint on that route. And they would work with local governments because all road development was just done at a local level at that point. They create this patchwork of mostly existing roads and then occasionally working with local groups to develop new roads connecting point A to point B. But, you know, the roads back then, it wasn't like the modern interstate. They would go through the main street of different towns. It would meander here and there. It wasn't very efficient. And that creates a different travel experience, which I think is really interesting. And the exhibit explores a lot of that. You're getting to see the main streets of different towns. You're seeing the local restaurants and eating local food. You're staying in little mom and pop motels.
3: This was also before franchises as we know them.
4: Yeah, nowadays you're just zooming down the interstate and every exit ramp has the same businesses available. And it's a very consistent experience. But we've lost a lot of the local flavor that you used to get to experience on a road trip from that era.
3: Talk about some of the fun things, some of the kitschy things that people will see at this exhibit.
4: A lot of the places that people were visiting to see in Chattanooga 100 years ago, we still get to see today. But one thing we don't see are like the little roadside motels, which I love. I mean, the neon signs, and they're all so unique. And you get to see that through a lot of the postcards from our collection that are on display and things like that. One of the cool things in this exhibit that's probably my favorite part is on the second floor. So the exhibit's on the third floor in the local history department, but part of the exhibit is on the second floor, which is our children's floor. And that's because we have a collection that is a child's road trip collection from 1956. This woman named Kathleen Hugg donated this to our archives, and her family took a Southeastern road trip in 1956. And she, at 8 years old, collected all the little

0: 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Postcards, brochures, motel stationery, that's probably my favorite, placemats from restaurants, maps.
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3: Last week, I asked you to take a kind of boat, reverse the letters, and you get places with water. Well, the answer is sloop, which becomes pools. 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

For the new puzzle, start with a constellation in two syllables. Change one letter, and you have a country with three syllables. So again, send me a constellation in two syllables. Change one letter, and you have a country with three syllables. When you have an answer, send your name, your answer, and the station on which you hear the puzzle to puzzle@kpov.org. I'll select one winner from among any answers received by this Saturday.

Soft Palms Radio, kicking off this here edition of Chord Drift with me, Paul Jorgensen. Good morning, radio friend. It's a pleasure to have you with me, like you are every Monday through Thursday from 10 a.m. until noon, right here on WUTC 88.1 FM and HD1, Chattanooga, Tennessee, throughout the Tennessee Valley, in 4 states and 35 counties. You can listen to my dulcet tones, and then also the dulcet tones of the other hosts here on the station, as well as the other programming we bring in. As I said, it is always a pleasure to have you with me, and I'm so excited about today's show. We have a lot going on, a lot of music to play, and I kind of don't want to talk too much because I want to make sure that you get all of the tasty musical morsels that I have for you. As I said at the very top, this is Soft Palms with Radio off of In Echo, which came out June the 19th. They are a Long Beach duo assembled from two different garage rock bands, Julia Kugel out of Atlanta, and she was part of the Coat Hangers, and Scott Montoya, formerly of the Growlers. And I thought it was a great way to kick off a radio show. 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It's so easy, as Haley Solomon tells you every time we play that promo. Also, Clark Gibson tells you that. Also, Rob Beckett tells you that. Also, Brent Stott tells you that. I don't think I've got a promo yet where I say that, but maybe someday. All right, let's talk about the upcoming music, shall we? We've got Victoria Monet, but kicking things off, F-C-U-K-E-R-S. I want to be careful about that, so I'm just going to spell it. If you want to party, come over to my house, the Eli Escobar remix, right here on Chord Drift.

I'm at the front. I'm at the front.

Victoria Monet, Reach Out, off of the, well, actually, that's a single that is out. There is an album coming in October, as I check my notes. Ah, Frequency of Love looks like it's going to be the name of the new album that is out. Before Victoria Monet, F-U-F-C-U-K-E-R-S. Even spelling it is a little dangerous. If you want a party, come over to my house. The Eli Escobar remix. A little bit of electronica, a little bit of R&B to help get this show a rolling. This is off of New York, spelled in U-Unlaut, Y-O-R-K, which came out today, as a matter of fact. The track came out earlier this week. The album is out now. They are a band that I have heard of before, and I think that they were at Big Ears, but I did not get a chance to actually go and see them. A lot to see during Big Ears, for sure. All right, you're listening to Chord Drift with me, Paul Jorgensen. Thank you for joining me, radio friend. You're looking great today, by the way. Just wanted you to know that. We're going to get into a fun block right here. I've got some Tao featuring Tune Yards in the Linda Lindas, Tune Yards, and kicking things off, Corner Shop, Bounce and Salute featuring Bubbly Cower, right here on Chord Drift.

0: Tao. With Fossils, off of the album Sick of the Times, that's due out at the end of October. I really like Tao, and I liked her former band, Tao and the Get Down, Stay Down. This album, it's the first one that she's put out in 6 years with new music, and Tune Yards co-produced, a bunch of guest artists going to be playing on this album, including the Linda Lindas, whom we're going to hear more of in the track right before and the track right after. Before Tao, we had Tao featuring Tune Yards and the Linda Lindas, Sick of the Times, which is, again, a pre-release off of the same album. Another fun, bouncy one. Really enjoy that. Before all that Tao, we had Tune Yards. Hello, hi-ho. Their new one that came out on May the 22nd. The album is I Love Boosters, which is a soundtrack / film score, kind of an art pop thing. Very weird, very interesting. If I still had little kids, this would be something that I would like to have playing in the car, but not for too long. And then kicking off the set, Corner Shop, Bounce and Salute featuring Bubbly Cower, off of an upcoming album that hasn't yet been announced. So right now it's just a standalone single. But you may remember Corner Shop from Brimful of Asha back in the 90s. 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
0: We've got more tunes, so we're going to get into it. I've got some Lucy Dacus. I've got Smidley. But kicking things off, as promised, the Linda Lindas, doing a little bit of a power pop right here on Chord Drift.

Nothing says summer to me like planting tomatoes. It's Lucy Dacus there. It's a standalone single called Planting Tomatoes, and hopefully we're going to have a big release from her or from them coming up soon. This started as a Record Store Day exclusive 7-inch back in April. And if I had actually made it out to Record Store Day, which sadly I was not able to, that was one of the ones that had been on my list. Before Lucy Dacus, we had Smidley Capstone featuring what? Lucy Dacus. The album is called Murphy Horse. It is scheduled for release on September the 25th. Of course, I'm doing a lot of interconnectedness between these songs. Keen-eared listeners will have picked that up. Keen-eared listeners like you, radio friend. They are going to be, Smedley is going to be performing Thursday, October the 22nd at the Parlor, right here at the Signal at 8 p.m. They're going to be supporting Rat Boys on When the Sun Explodes tour. Do I have tickets to that? I might have tickets to that. This just reminded me. Oh boy, I better go back and double check that, radio friend. And then kicking things off, the Lindas tying up the last block. Burning Out is the name of that one. The album Gotta Get Out

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1: They're going to be playing Tuesday the 20th at Terminal West. And so it's going to be right after this album comes out. So those should be great shows. Radio Friend, it's a Thursday. It is going to be the end of my broadcast week when we hit noon. So I really want to do a bunch of great stuff for you. Want to remind you that I'm here with you every Monday through Thursday from 10 a.m. until noon right here on your public radio station, WUTC 88.1 FM and HD1 throughout the Tennessee Valley. Love to have you here with me as always. You're doing great today. Closing out this hour, I'm going to go in reverse order. I'm going to tell you what you're going to hear next and then lead up to the end of the hour. You're going to hear Sour Windows next, Blood in the Grass, off of their album Sigil, which is coming out October the 23rd. You're going to hear Liz Lawrence, Exploding into Flowers, which is off of Vespers, which is out right now. And Paycheck, Temporary Love, off of Paycheck, which came out back in June. So enjoy all this great music, and I will see you in the second hour.

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0: Radio friend, welcome back to Hour 2 of Chord Drift with me, Paul Jorgensen. Hi. Oh, the joy I'm feeling in my heart right now because you are here with me for Hour 2 of Chord Drift. I'm here with you every Monday through Thursday from 10 a.m. until noon. Right here on 88.1 FM. If you want to find out more about the show, go to chorddrift.com. You can also go to wutc.org/chorddrift to see what I am playing and find some archived shows, some interviews. If you really liked the jam band version of this show that used to happen on Monday nights, I think all of the episodes are up there now. If not, they will be soon. So stay tuned for that, and stay tuned for this great second hour of the show. I have so much great music coming up for you. I'm going to scroll. I have Channel Beads. I have Squanderers. I have Sophie Birch. I have Slippers, but kicking things off, Vivi Lightbody. Practice Smiling off of Period Piece, which is due out on October the 9th. I hope you enjoy it. I know I liked this one. Here is Vivi Lightbody, Practice Smiling, right here on Chord Drift.

Channel Beads, The Coward Forgets His Nightmare, off of Your Day Will Come. It is out now. Came out at the end of June. They've got a bunch of performances coming up in the area. October the 9th, they're going to be at the Blue Room at Third Man Records in Nashville. On the 10th, they're going to be at Masquerade in Atlanta, Georgia. This is all part of their overall tour before they head off to Europe. It is a great track. Easy for me to say. It's a great track. I really enjoyed that one. Before them, Squanderers, Theme for the Casino at 5 a.m. The name of the album is Bright Madness, which is due out in September, but the track just released this week. They're not going to be in the area, but part of the band is Wendy Eisenberg, whom I have played on the show quite a bit, and she's got some shows coming up soon. They already passed. She was at the Mill Cannery Hall in Nashville, looks like on Tuesday, and on the 28th, she was at the Grey Eagle in Asheville, and at the Earl on the 29th, yesterday. So, I hope if you got a chance to go see her, good on ya. I would have liked to have gone to that too, but you know, what are you going to do? Before that, Sophie Birch with Azurit off of Biva Bipa Bulaka, which came out on July the 21st. And kicking off that, we had Slippers before that Sunday morning off of Slippers 08, which is available now. And kicking off this set, VV Lightbody with Practice Smiling. Oh, so much music in that block. I kind of forgot how many songs were in there. And I think we've got a big block coming up right here, too. We have Star Cleaner Reunion, Nosh Hill, Curbside Lamseer, Renee Jade, but kicking off the set, Ear, Good Day Will Arrive, right here on Chord Drift.

Star, Clean a Reunion, Never Odd or Even, off of Umbrella. The track came out at the beginning of July, but the album comes out on September the 25th. Really wanted to say August there. Before them, we had, scroll. Noah Hill, It's All in My Head, it's a single. The album is going to be Okay Now, that comes out at the very beginning of September. A nice bit of acoustic pop there. Curbside Lamasere, No Ordinary World. It is off of their debut EP, Put Rings on All My Fingers to Weigh Down My Hands. That EP is due out on September the 11th. I've played quite a bit of them so far for the tracks that are released for that EP, and I'm really liking what I'm hearing. Before that, Renee Jade, Old World Song. It's a standalone single. There's no album on the horizon. The track released last Friday. It's Raina Jade's first solo release in roughly 4 years. And I just love the acoustics, the singing, just a gorgeous little song. And kicking off that set, Ear, Good Day Will Arrive, off of Rumspringer, which came out at the end of May. It's a interesting album. If you get a chance to spin the whole thing, some folks, it'll really hit a good spot for them. Coming up next, we've got Nina Winderlind. We've got Lim Orion, but kicking things off, Man, Woman, Chainsaw, Something Else to Give. 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This is Chord Drift. 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

Nina Winderlind, Swedish songwriter based in Brighton, UK. The song there, Head First, off of Wild Love, that's out August the 14th. Before her, Lim Orion, Story. The album is due out on October the 2nd. And kicking off that set, Man, Woman, Chainsaw, Something Else to Give, off of Cannonball, due out on August the 7th as well. Radio friend, this is the end of not only my broadcast day, but my broadcast week. Thank you so much for listening to Chord Drift with me, Paul Jorgensen. I'm here with you every Monday through Thursday from 10 a.m. until noon, right here on 88.1 FM, WUTC, in Chattanooga and throughout the Tennessee Valley. Hope you're going to join me again on Monday at 10 a.m. Taking us out today is Ziemba, The Perfect Rose, off of The Braid, due out on October the 2nd. Have a great weekend, everybody. Bye.

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Santana with Everything Is Coming Our Way. That is coming off of Santana 3 from 1971. Hello, everybody. My name's Clark. Clark Gibson, hanging out, playing some music, and doing the yapping here in the chair while Haley Solomon is away. I know this is the Haley Solomon show, but for those of you that tune in and day out, you are not confused about that at this point. Haley will be back at some point in the fall, early fall, I might add. And speaking of the fall, man, I am feeling a nice crisp air blowing through the Tennessee Valley right now. I'm feeling like it's already fall. I know we're going to get some hot stretches in August, but wow, I'm getting a little bit excited for sweater weather. I don't know about you folks. So yeah, that was Santana. And you know, I'm always mind blown about his career, Carlos Santana, that is. I know that's a big band. But you know, him being like a part of that 1960s counterculture scene, playing at Woodstock, you know, like a rock star kind of legend in the early 70s. And then I think, you know, he kind of fell to relative obscurity throughout the mid to late 70s and even the 80s and 90s. And then there's a whole, you know, other generation of fans of his because of all the collaborations he did in the 2000s and 2010s. And he stayed really current and has put out some really great tunes even in the 21st century. So I'm always, I admire old Carlos Santana for keeping it going, and he's still with us, which is really cool. I think we're going to do one more by Santana, just a nice little chill guitar piece, and then we'll get into some newer stuff. Got a lot of music I've been listening to that I got to share with you folks today, so let's get right to it. Here's one more by Santana. This is Samba Pa Ti off of Abraxas from 1970, right here on WUTC.

The Shady Recruits with Survivor, taking them to church there, taking them to music church, that is. You heard that they're from The Shady Recruits, and they are based out of Greenville, South Carolina. I don't think they're together anymore, and the reason I feel that way, Jack Ryan on drums, not the TV action star, Jack Ryan, the drummer, who actually plays with Marcus King and has been since 2016. So he was double dipping there with the Shady Recruits. And then, man, the keys in that song, that's Marcus White. A lot of you guys probably know him. He lives in town now. He is a really, really sweet dude to talk to. And just maybe one of the, maybe the best musician I've ever seen perform live. You can see him all around town hanging out or playing with Killer Keys. So that's Marcus White, man. He is something else on the keys. It blows me away every time I hear him perform. So you can go check out the Shady Recruits. They do have some stuff on streaming. It looks like that an EP, the self-titled EP from 23, and then a full album from 2022, which is titled Incognito. So go check them out, dude. That is such a great band. Speaking of really great bands, that was Sam and the Big Boys preceding that with Overboard. That is coming off of their 2025 album, You Can Call Me Anything You Want. And those guys are pretty local as well. They're just from Gadsden, and they gig around here quite a bit. They actually just released a brand new album titled Sitting on G and Waiting on O. It is also out on streaming, so go check that out when you get the chance. And then, of course, the legendary, the wonderful Santana with Samba Pa Ti off of Abraxas from 1970. We're going to change things up here a little bit, get into some more singer-songwritery kind of stuff here. This is a lady by the name of Aura Kogan. I believe I'm saying that right. She has a brand new record out titled Hard-Hearted Woman that was just released in March, and we're going to hear three in a row from that right here on WUTC.

Aura Kogan, three in a row from her latest record, Hard Hearted Woman. You also heard the title track off of that to start that little block of music. I'm looking at her tour dates here, and it does not look like she has anything near us, but keep it in mind. It looks like she's playing with Ken Pomeroy. That'll be fun. That's somebody that I know Paul Jorgensen has played on his show quite a bit. He's a huge fan of her. I'm starting to realize mine and his music taste, they're a little similar. I hope you're not getting too many repeats on each of these shows. Speaking of repeats, we got three more in a row from the Wisconsinaut that we heard from yesterday. And I remember I told you folks that they were going to be real punchy and punk rock. And they, in fact, were not at all. I played the first three off of their latest record, County XX. And for some reason, those three songs are just sad country, just straight up sad country. There's no other really way to describe it. And then every other track on that record is kind of like a punk rock song. So these three, I can almost assure you, will be more punky. And then we'll change it up a little bit on the other end of that. Thank you so much for tuning in to WUTC 88.1. Here is the Wisconsinaut right here.

Wisconsinot, three in a row. And man, I was having flashbacks of yesterday where I thought, am I thinking of the wrong band? That, I guess, clearly is just such a mix of that last song you just heard, Running Back to You, is more representative of that album as a whole. But it definitely has that sad country thing going on. I will say track 4 through 7 are all under 2 minutes. And they're like, you know, they're high energy. But I was like, man, I keep telling these people, our fearless listeners, our amazing listeners, that that they're hearing some punk rock and then it's just some country. And they might be thinking, I don't know what I'm talking about, but maybe I don't. That's the beauty of it. I don't know that I know anything. So hearkening back to my conversation with Danimal Planet, really fun guy. I've been using that one a lot lately. I don't know what I'm talking about. Coming up next, this is Tyler Ballgame. He made his debut on the show yesterday. This fella, man, I am telling you what, it's kind of like a mix. I said Freddie Mercury yesterday, his vocals, and I also heard some Roy Orbison going on, like kind of a mix between that. This is a really fun record. I was aware of it yesterday, and I listened to it this morning. So I got around to listening to it, all that to say. And we are going to do that thing where we just go in order and listen to all these bad boys. And it'll probably have to finish up next week. It'll definitely have to finish up next week because we're just going to do 3 of these. This record is titled For the First Time Again. It was released in January of this year. Here is Tyler Ballgame right here on WUTC.

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Tyler, ball game, man. My goodness, I genuinely did get choked up. Just because, like, I haven't heard a voice like that in so long to where it moved me. Like, I mean, that's bringing me back to when I first really got into music and I could hear something, even if it was hopeful or sad or, and it actually just moves me to tears a little bit, man. That is, wow. He is something else. What a set of pipes on that dude. That's Tyler Ballgame. And, you know, we're catching him early. That is his first album that we can get to. So if you're a fan of that, we're in there. We're day one fans. So I'm really, really hoping that he can keep that up, because for that to be a first record is just unbelievably impressive. I really, really hope that he doesn't have like a sophomore slump, which is a very common thing. Because, you know, you see these musicians that have been sitting on a set of songs for 10 plus years even, or maybe their entire lives, and they finally get that chance to make the record, and it all goes, you know, for that first one, and then it's really hard to follow that up. So I'll be paying attention to old Tyler Ballgame, man. That is a voice from the heavens. I mean, that guy is unbelievable. So yeah, I'm hoping that he can really keep that momentum going and keep releasing music like that, because my goodness, that got me. You're gonna hear some from the Cosmic Collective, and it says with help from JP Music Company. This is a brand new record from January of this year as well. It was actually released on the same date as that Tyler Ballgame record. This is Cosmic Collective off of Cosmic Cooks Volume 6. So we got five more of these to get to. This is all instrumental. Just a nice chill vibe for those of you out there that are trying to get some work done, or maybe packing up or whatever it is you might be doing. You just doing your thing out there. So here is Cosmic Collective right here on WUTC.

That was three in a row from Gina, coming off of The Pleasure Is Yours from February of this year. And I kind of want to stick with this this neo-soul thing. So we're going to do two in a row from Dijon's latest record, Baby, from 2025. And then we're going to follow that up with the queen of this style of music, Miss Erykah Badu. Also, just a quick note before this song starts, you are going to hear a whistle. So headphone warning, just maybe turn it down just a little so it doesn't blast you away. But we're going to do two in a row from Dijon right here on WAUTC.

Cause they say that we should let feel learn. You think that don't burn? Turn your luck.

Isaiah Rashad with GTKY. I think that just stands for Get to Know Ya. That is off of his latest record, It's Been Awful, which is a little downtrodden, but that came out on May 1st of this year. That album cover was actually taken. It's a very, very cool artsy looking album cover that was actually taken at the Chattanooga Public Library downtown. And I'd been hearing about this guy for a couple of years now. And I have to admit that I'm just not, I don't know enough about rap music to think critically about it. I don't keep up with it as much as I should. I do enjoy it, you know, here and there when I hear it. And there are a couple of albums that I could recommend someone. Isaiah Rashad is from Chattanooga, and, you know, people have been telling me for years he's a pretty big deal, this, that, and the other. I saw the articles, I guess, you know, about a year ago at this point, maybe, to where he was shooting that album cover. And the other day I was doing a show here, and a lot of the times I'll look up the lyrics of a song I'm not so sure about just to make sure it doesn't say anything crazy. And the website that it usually takes you to is geniuslyrics.com, and it will usually show little videos of very famous artists. I'm talking like the Taylor Swifts and Beyoncés and things like that of the world. Kind of a feature about them on geniuslyrics.com. I see a picture of a fella in the exact same Chattanooga Lookouts hat that that I own, and I thought, oh my God, that has to be Isaiah Rashad. It certainly was. So I guess I just didn't realize for so long how big of a deal he is in that world. He's signed to Top Dog Entertainment, which is a part of Warner Records, a subsidiary, I guess, of Warner Records, and is, you know, close with, I think, Kendrick Lamar, who we have all heard of. I mean, one of the biggest names in music, let alone rap music. And I think he signed him initially and brought him out to L.A. and recorded. I listened to that entire album. It's Been Awful. It is so... It's not awful. I'm here to tell you. It's really great. And I just enjoyed it so, so much. Isaiah has been releasing music since 2014. He's the man. He's doing his thing out there. And I would be willing to bet he is no doubt Chattanooga's most important musical export currently, but I'm willing to bet that he'll go down all time as far as just, yeah, maybe the most famous person, period, from Chattanooga in this area. So obviously rooting for him. Hope he's keeps doing his thing and keeps putting out really quality music. I would highly recommend going and listening to that record. Also, you probably all already know this, and I'm just like the latest to the game right now, which is not great for being a DJ. So if anything like this happens again, you guys need someone let me know. Don't let me live in the dark for so long. Preceding that was Erykah Badu with Didn't You Know, the queen of neo-soul, Miss Erykah Badu. That's coming off of Mama's Gun from 2000. And then you heard Two in a Row from Dijon before that. That's coming off of his latest record, Baby, from 2025. You heard Rewind and Referee. And boy, oh boy, am I a huge fan of Dijon. He has got some great music on his own. He also produced for the very famous McGee. And then also, Justin Bieber's latest record, it was really good, I can't lie. And Dijon produced that as well. So he's making a name for himself with his own music and also producing other very famous artists. And then he was in one battle after another. I went and saw that with my family, and I lost my mind. And it's a very serious part of this movie, and I'm like, oh my God, I know who that is. It freaked out about it. And honestly, he's a great actor. He did really well in that movie. He also had a little bit of a funny part as well, so he's got some comedic chops to him as well. Super talented guy, old Dijon. All that to say, I know this is getting pretty wordy now, but we're gonna switch gears crazy style here. This is a band called The Band Feel, in all caps for some reason. This is their self-titled EP from 2024. This is a rock band out of Virginia, and we're going to hear three in a row from them right here, right now on WUTC.

That was the band Feel with Call It What You Will, Goodbye Virginia, and In the Garden, all coming off of their self-titled EP from 2024. I think we're going to have to finish that one up next week because there are just three more songs on it, and I enjoyed all six of them. We're going to keep it going with some more modern rock. We've got one by the Claypool Lennon Delirium that just came out, The Great Parrot Ox and the Golden Egg of Empathy. This is the title track off of that. And then we're going to follow that up with one of my favorite rock cuts of the 21st century with Big Thief. And then we'll get into some local stuff with Pinch Hitter. But I wanted to mention before we play this Claypool Lennon Delirium that you're going to hear Willow singing. And I've been digging what her career has turned into. That is Willow Smith, of course, the daughter of Will Smith. And, you know, when she first came on the scene as a musician, it was your run-of-the-mill, famous kid doing the pop star thing. Like, okay, whatever. Not really into that. And then I don't feel like I heard anything about her from that era, maybe late 2000s, early 2010s, when she was just a kid. Releasing this pop music. And then lately, I feel like every record or artist that I know that I enjoy, I see her popping up as a featured artist on it. And I think she is just awesome. She does a great job on this track. This is the Claypool Lennon Delirium featuring Willow right here on WUTC.

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pinch hitter with Withered Hand. That is a single from last year. That is a local band that you can go see around town. Go follow them on all your social media platforms at Pinch Hitter Music. You also heard Big Thief with Vampire Empire, maybe my favorite rock song of the 2020s. And then you also heard the Claypool Lennon Delirium, with Willow singing that track. And man, she brings it on that one. Also, you can go to WUTC.org to hear my interview with Les Claypool. I got all of about 5 minutes before he had to go, which I guess that's what happens when you're a big rock star. But he was polite enough. It was cool. It was good to get to talk to him. Guys, we have quickly run out of time, so stick around for Scenic Roots with Ray Bassett coming up right here at 3 o'clock. My name's Clark Gibson. I won't be here tomorrow because we have Science Friday during this block. But you can join me again next Monday, 1 to 3, and we'll do it again then. Let's play you out with some more happy, chill, happy stuff. This is the Guess Who with Share the Land right here on WUTC. Thank you guys so much for listening.

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2: I'm Ray Bassett, and today on Scenic Roots, for startups in emerging tech, moving the future forward.
3: And the access to Oak Ridge's research in terms of being able to support our startups and our founders is really critical. That's a huge link for us. In addition to that, we are partnering also to help them on commercializing some of the intellectual property that they have as well.
2: And the exchange, country roads, and the wealth of nations.
4: What economists have been talking about for decades, even hundreds of years, going all the way back to Adam Smith, that it really is about your roles, institutions, property rights, your economic policies that govern the way that we interact with each other, specifically businesses.
2: As you'll hear, and more, today on Scenic Roots. The news is next.
5: Live from NPR News, I'm Lakshmi Singh. The Alien Terrorist Removal Court in Washington, D.C. is secretive. It has been around for 30 years, and it has never convened until today. The Justice Department asked a federal judge to deport an Afghan woman in Texas on terrorism grounds. In a statement, Acting Attorney General Todd Blanche accuses Nazira Hajizadeh of links to a foiled ISIS plot to carry out a mass shooting on Election Day 2024. The 47-year-old son and son-in-law each pleaded guilty last year to taking part in the plot. However, the government has not criminally charged Zada, a permanent U.S. resident, opting instead for the untested civil proceeding. Public defender Matthew Farley accuses the government of violating due process. Minnesota's state IT services have disclosed a wide-ranging cyber attack against critical infrastructure across the state. Officials have not said who they think is behind it yet, but NPR's Jenna McLaughlin reports they are calling attention to a recent cybersecurity advisory from the government.
6: Between July 26th and 27th, hackers targeted more than 30 water and wastewater systems across Minnesota. Currently, there are no requests by local health officials to modify drinking water usage, but the investigation into the attacks is ongoing. The acting director of DHS's Cybersecurity and Infrastructure Security Agency, Nick Anderson, tells NPR that they are aware of the potential incidents in Minnesota and are helping to provide support along with the EPA. While Anderson did not attribute the activity to any specific hacking group, he said in a statement that organizations should review a federal advisory published just days ago about Iranian hackers targeting technology used by water utilities. Jenna McLaughlin, NPR News.
5: The war between the U.S. and Iran threatens to draw in more countries in the Middle East. Egypt might be the latest. Local authorities say an unidentified drone caused an explosion at a port yesterday, amplifying risks to the crucially vital Suez Canal trading route. The French interior minister says the country is still fighting 12 major wildfires. NPR's Eleanor Beardsley reports 275 people have been arrested on suspicion of starting blazes.
7: Interior Minister Laurent Nunez said 3,300 firefighters and 24 planes and helicopters are battling the biggest blazes near Bordeaux. The fires are now mostly contained but not extinguished. Numerous countries have contributed planes and firefighters. Munya Mostafawi, a climatologist and expert on climate change, says solidarity is needed in the short and long term because the fires are only going to get worse.
8: We need everybody to fight against climate change because it's a global enemy and we all have interests. We need to be all together. And we hope that America is coming back.
5: Eleanor Beardsley with that story. This is NPR News. The members of the K-pop global sensation BTS are apparently boycotting next year's Grammy Awards over the ceremony's new Asian pop category. NPR's Seung Gong reports from Seoul that some artists have criticized the Grammy's genre categories as means for exclusion.
9: BTS didn't specify the reason for their decision in a social media post, but they said they hope, quote, music is heard and loved by what it is and not divided by region or language. Last month, the Grammys announced a new category for songs with, quote, meaningful use of one or more Asian languages. Some black artists have accused the Grammys of pigeonholing them into certain categories and keeping them from the general Fields Awards, Record of the Year, Album of the Year, and Song of the Year. Grammys CEO Harvey Mason Jr. said he respects the decision by BTS, but defended the new category, saying it doesn't exclude any artists from general Fields consideration. Seung Gong, NPR News, Seoul.
5: The U.S. economy is coming off a sluggish period as inflation remains elevated. Today, the Commerce Department reported that in the second quarter, April through June, the economy expanded at a 1.5% pace. Gross domestic product growth in that period was lower than the 2.1% recorded in the first 3 months of the year. However, consumer spending increased at a 3.2% annual pace. Consumer spending accounts for about 70% of this country's economic activity. This is NPR News.
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2: This is Scenic Roots. I'm Ray Bassett. Thanks for joining us. For startups in emerging technologies, a new partnership recently unveiled here in Chattanooga aims to build the paths that will translate those technologies from the lab to the marketplace. Two players in innovation here in East Tennessee have formed the partnership: the Company Lab in Chattanooga, which supports local tech startup entrepreneurs, and Oak Ridge National Laboratory, part of the U.S. Department of Energy and one of the top research institutions in the world. Toshiya Malakasis is CEO of the Company Lab. Toshiya, thanks for joining us.
3: Absolutely, Ray. Thanks for having me.
2: Tell us more about this partnership between the Company Lab, CoLab, and Oak Ridge National Laboratory.
3: I think it's a beautiful new relationship, Ray. And the reason that I think that is because we're, as you know, we're working with deep tech startups. And the access to Oak Ridge's research in terms of being able to support our startups and our founders is really critical. That's a huge link for us. In addition to that, helping Oak Ridge, which, you know, that sounds a little boastful to say that the Company Lab can help this prized research institution in any way, shape, or form, but we are partnering also to help them on commercializing some of the intellectual property that they have as well. So it is an absolute reciprocal relationship, which I think makes it even more beautiful.
2: And then how will this unfold over the next few years?
3: So we are working right now on a 12-month implementation plan. And so we'll be putting together a committee that will have representatives from Oak Ridge and CoLab, and then also from the ecosystem to say, okay, here are the kinds of things that we're going to do to make good on this promise. But our memorandum of understanding, which we signed, identified three key areas. One is that researchers and founders coming out of the Innovation Crossroads program, and if you don't know about that, it's a two-year program where founders come in and work with Oak Ridge scientists for 2 years to get their product ready for market. When they're out of that program and coming out of the lab, a pathway for them is to come into CoLab, and we're working with them then at that point on commercialization. So that's one piece of the memorandum of understanding. The second is one that I mentioned before, is that we will help connect Oak Ridge intellectual property and patents and such that have been created there and connect those with people who want to take that IP to market. And then the third is that those researchers in general at Oak Ridge, we'll be supporting our founders on the ground. So those are the three key areas.
12: And with those three key areas in mind, talk more about the lane that this partnership takes when we think about all of the other technology projects, everything from quantum and AI, you name it.
3: Yeah. So another piece of this that I really love about the partnership is there's a lot of talk about quantum right now, right? And that's a big focus, certainly for Chattanooga. It's been a big focus for Oak Ridge. And the company lab is announcing our quantum accelerator. So I can't wait to talk to you more about that when we're ready. But we will be working with Oak Ridge on quantum. But the other piece of this is Oak Ridge has a transportation research center. As you know, we're focused on mobility, so both people movement and goods movement. So that is supportive not only of our quantum initiatives, but our mobility initiatives. And they also are very deep on the energy side. So we will be working with them across the sectors that CoLab supports, which is mobility, energy, and now quantum. So all three of those pieces will be covered with this relationship, which I think is beautiful.
12: How unique is this type of partnership compared to other communities across the country when we talk about an entity such as the company lab, CoLab on the one hand, and Oak Ridge National Laboratory on the other?
3: I don't know that I know enough about what some of the other national labs are doing across the country, but I do know that the Department of Energy supports this two-year innovation program. And I think all labs are really concerned about getting some of this research to market and working with industry, because research for research's sake, we also want to be able to create an economy around that. But for Oak Ridge in particular, they've been supporting commercialization efforts for a number of years with this Innovation Crossroads program. They accept teams from all over the country, I dare to say all over the world. You might have to fact check me on that. But this is an extension of that. And what I really like about it is an extension to Chattanooga. Not just something that's happening on campus, but they have sort of reached across the state and said, we want to be in this space in Chattanooga where a lot of this business activity is happening, again, around energy, around mobility, and now around quantum.
12: And how is this building on the work that is already being done at the company lab? How much is this taking that work in a new direction?
3: I think what it does is it strengthens the work that we're already doing. So not necessarily a different direction, but it puts a bunch of meat on the bones, Ray, meaning that when we're recruiting or we've got applicants that are coming that say, absolutely, I want to be in Chattanooga and I want to be with CoLab to help build my business in, we'll just use quantum. And they know about this partnership with Oak Ridge. That just strengthens the programmatic focus and the offerings and the resources that we bring to bear to support startups. So if you've got access to these great scientists and these researchers and that lab and that partnership, it makes it bigger, faster, stronger, better for those founders who are coming into the programs and spending time at Chattanooga.
12: And for people who want to keep up on this partnership as it unfolds and everything happening at the company lab, where can people go online?
3: thecompanylab.org, or you can sign up also at that address for our newsletter. And every Thursday, we're spreading the innovation gospel, so you can stay in touch with us that way.
12: All right. Tashia, thanks so much.
3: Thank you, Ray.
12: During the World Cup, fans of the U.S. team embraced this song by John Denver, released more than 50 years ago.

0: That song and that state point the way to a lesson in economics, as Dr. Claudia Kramer will tell you. She is the Scott L. Probasco Distinguished Chair of Free Enterprise at the Gary W. Rollins College of Business here on our campus, the University of Tennessee at Chattanooga. She writes a monthly column, The Exchange, for the Chattanooga Area Chamber of Commerce. Claudia, thanks for joining us.
1: Thanks for having me, Ray.
0: For this column, you go way back. You go to your roots. You go to West Virginia.
1: That's right. So I grew up in West Virginia, right on the Ohio River, so in a small town called Gaplis Ferry, West Virginia, and, you know, growing up looking at Ohio. And I think one of the interesting things is that planted a seed of curiosity, or my childhood way of thinking about it is a small annoyance, because I always had to go up the river, cross a bridge, and come back down the river to do all of our grocery shopping. Big box retailer stores, restaurants were all on the Ohio side. And that was just like, why? Why is this happening? Why is it that the stores aren't locating in West Virginia? And really, I did not think about this too much later until I find myself in grad school pursuing my PhD in economics at West Virginia University. And we had this opportunity to work on a project where that is exactly the question we're trying to answer. Why does it appear that prosperity stops at the West Virginia border? And for the most part, what that project uncovered is nothing shocking, what economists have been talking about for decades, even hundreds of years, going all the way back to Adam Smith, that it really is about your rules, institutions, property rights, your economic policies that govern the way that we interact with each other, specifically businesses. And it's no surprise then that a business would prefer to locate in Ohio, which had more business-friendly tax policy and more friendly regulations than in West Virginia, at least at that time. But I decided to write about culture, and really that's been the shape of my research starting from my dissertation until, you know, now almost for 20 years that I've been trying to understand how does culture matter in development. And what we largely do is take the economic toolkit, the economic way of thinking, and apply it to what you would traditionally think of as sociologists or anthropologists have been focusing on with cultural explanations.
0: And talk more about how culture matters and how it doesn't when it comes to this.
1: In a series of papers that I've looked at and other researchers, we focus on this cultural spectrum of individualism versus collectivism. Think of it as individual responsibility versus collective responsibility. And the collective could be your family, tribe, or modern times we tend to still think of it as being then more government responsibility. And so that distinction relates back to how you see yourself. And what that does is that translates into behavioral patterns. So individualistic countries tend to be more innovative. They tend to be more risk-taking or entrepreneurial. That then leads to more economic growth, higher levels of income, better health, wealth, life expectancy, etc. I also look at how individualism relates to more tolerance toward people of other races, and also then looking at how individualistic countries tend to be more gender equal, uncovering some of those more social patterns you traditionally not necessarily think about. So culture does matter a great deal. But then in this more recent paper, what we do is we try to separate out how much of it is culture that determines our development versus these policies that clearly matter. And then how much of it is culture determining your policy. And so what we find is that culture still matters. It's what we call its direct effect on outcomes, but your policies matter by about twice as much. And so that's a really interesting finding. So for somebody from West Virginia, what it means is your culture isn't destiny. And let me unpack that just a second, because again, I think looking back, it's interesting because when I'm traveling anywhere, somebody asks me where I'm from and I say West Virginia, you know, there's usually some joke made about, oh, I wouldn't have expected that. You have all of your teeth. And I nod politely and smile and I'm annoyed. But it's true that it does seem to be that people will reach for the cultural explanation, especially for Appalachia, to explain why you're still poor. It's just the way you are. And that just has never sat right with me. And so what the series of papers and what this last more recent published paper really says is it does matter, but it is not your ultimate final outcome. It is not destiny. And what we can see is that if you change your economic policies, you're going to see changes in your economic outcomes, including higher levels of income, better health outcomes. And that's really where it comes back to West Virginia has finally started adopting better business-friendly policies.
0: And there's the perception from the outside about West Virginia playing into this, but also there is the overriding self-image within West Virginia as the mountain state, individualistic, and so on.
1: Well, yes, there's a reason why we separated from Virginia. Many reasons. It culminated at a specific event, but it really was we separated out. We went to the mountains to get away. And that usually comes with the culture of individual responsibility and ruggedness, et cetera. And so it does at times seem odd because there is this sense of we take care of our own. But at the same times, we've also then voted for and adopted policies that has led us down a path of lack of growth and lack of business development, lack of entrepreneurship, for example. And so that, again, is what my research has really tried to piece out and trying to understand that. And so I think part of where the necessity in bringing this to light now was the takeoff of Country Roads being the World Cup men's national team's anthem. And it's like, we've been singing this song for years, years and years and years. After any Mountaineer game, after any Mountaineer victory, you can turn on the TV and sing along. And so it was fun. I've obviously really enjoyed it, but it just did remind me of kind of a tension where at times West Virginia will get positive love from others. And we get to talk about how beautiful it is. And it is. It is lovely. It is beautiful. And the people are amazing there. And they're kind. And they're good. But then we also get mocked and made fun of at times because we tend to be the bottom of all of these economic rankings. And so it's still about trying to understand and shed light on that. It's, there's something we can do about it. It is not an ultimate final decision that Appalachia has to remain poor. But we do have to reverse course. And luckily, it is not about some sort of cultural intervention, which never ends well, but it is about being able to change your economic policies that align incentives with our own personal self-interest, with social well-being. And we have many, many decades of research that supports understanding property rights, contract enforcement, rule of law, low taxes, and broad-based taxes as well. In understanding how to increase educational opportunities and then workforce development.
0: In other words, knowing the difference between the rules and the roots.
1: That's right. And so roots aren't your final destiny. Almost Heaven was never the problem. It was definitely the rules that we've had on the books, but we've been changing that over the years, and I expect a lot from the state.
0: And for people who want to check out everything you do on the exchange, visit the Chattanooga Area Chamber of Commerce's website at chattanoogachamber.com. Claudia, thanks so much.
1: Thank you, Ray.
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0: This is Scenic Roots. I'm Ray Bassett. We've told you about Landed, a new podcast series from the American Farmland Trust on the season of transition for farms and ranches across the country, including here in the Southeast. Thanks to the Trust's Brooks Lamb, we now share Episode 3 of Landed with you.
3: You're listening to Landed. I'm Brooks Lamb. A while back, I went out to Colorado to visit some ranches with a guy named Dan Skeeters.
4: My name is Dan Skeeters. Grew up in a little town called Vine Grove in Kentucky, about an hour's drive south of Louisville. I have been in Colorado since 2016, and I work for the Colorado Cattlemen's Agricultural Land Trust.
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4: I am a stewardship manager there, and I also manage our Land Transfer Navigators program.
3: 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Navigators help aging farmers and ranchers manage the difficult process of transitioning their land to the next generation, whether within or outside their family. They offer advice, share resources, make connections and referrals, and host events, all to keep land in agricultural production. There are about 36 Navigator organizations across the country, including Dan and his CCALT team, that help existing farmers step away with dignity and support new farmers in accessing land.
4: And I was even more fortunate to be tapped to run the program.
3: Dan values the Land Transfer Navigator work in part because he knows how important it is. In his years working on land conservation in Colorado, he's witnessed some major challenges affecting farmers and the future of their land.
4: We've got two major problems facing the ag sector all across the country. You've got the next generation of landowners who are facing some serious obstacles in access to land, mainly from an affordability standpoint. That's an issue. And you've got aging landowners all across the country. Well, we're going to see a tidal wave over the next couple of decades. 300 plus million acres are going to change hands in the next 20 years. And that's when this farmland, agricultural land, is most susceptible to conversion to other uses out of agriculture.
3: And this threat of conversion was amplified by something that Dan saw a lot of older farmers doing, or what he didn't see them doing.
4: I was coming across landowners who didn't have a plan. I mean, I was shocked by the number of people who didn't have a will, people who didn't have a long-term care policy or a trust set up to protect their assets. And, you know, it was like, this is a problem.
3: On this episode, we'll ride along with Dan as he works to address that problem and secure the future of farms and ranches across Colorado. Welcome to Landed. I'm Brooks Lamb with American Farmland Trust. On this show, we explore how farms and ranches transition from one generation to the next. That process might sound simple, but it isn't. Land transfers are complicated, full of economic, legal, and emotional challenges. And they're important to all of us, no matter where we live. How farmland transfers and to whom it transfers will determine the future of rural communities and the entire food system. Today, we're in Colorado with Land Transfer Navigator Dan Skeeters. He'll tell us more about how he's using that program to keep land in agriculture and introduce us to two ranching families he's helped along the way.
5: But I will say, I'm excited to go see some ranches with you.
4: That's a favorite part of the job, brother.
3: When Dan started with the Navigators program, he thought that the best way to help people save their land would be to learn everything he possibly could about succession and estate planning. He set out to become an expert.
4: I soon realized that it's impossible for one person to know everything they need to know. And so my mind kind of shifted from I need to know everything there is to know to I need to raise awareness about this problem, you know, let people know just how big this challenge is and how quickly it's coming. And the goal is to get them to take action now. You know, this is how you get started, help them through the process, connect them. And in order to do that, we're holding succession planning workshops.
3: Dan's idea was to gather a panel of experts in accounting and estate planning and others with the technical knowledge to help farmers transition their land safely. And then he started doing outreach, hoping ranchers would come in for the workshop and start taking this problem as seriously as he was. They did the first one on a cold January day in Denver.
4: It was a Monday morning. I woke up. There's 6 or 8 inches of snow on the ground. Temperature was zero. And I was like, please, Lord, just let me have more pupils in the room than I have panelists. And we, miraculously, we had 50 people show up, 50 landowners show up for this first workshop, you know, despite of the weather. So that just told me how critical this work is.
3: The first workshop was a big success. So Dan organized a second workshop a few months later in Steamboat Springs, about 3 hours northwest of Denver. This time, more aging farmers and ranchers showed up and shared their journeys as landowners.
4: At the second workshop, the highlight of that was two of our landowners from on the Western Slope, Gary and Gail Volk. They're elderly and spent their lives building their ranch out there. And then they stood up, or Gary stood up and kind of shared his story. And Gary was very proud of his herd that he had built. And they just had to make some really hard choices. And it's a super painful, emotional story for them.
6: Gary Volk, I was born and raised on the ranch in Colorado.
7: Gail Volk from DeSmet, South Dakota.
3: Gary and Gail have been married for decades, and they really wanted to share their story with us, knowing that it can potentially help other farmers in similar situations. The Volks drove a couple hundred miles into Denver just to record with us. Their ranch is in a rural, mountainous part of Colorado.
6: Well, it's in the north end of Gunnison County in central western Colorado. And we're 50 miles from Glenwood and 50 miles from Delta on Highway 133, Somerset.
7: Yep. Grandpa homesteaded it in 1911. He was the first covered wagon over Kebler Pass.
5: That's amazing.
7: Yeah. Gary's grandpa, and then his mom and dad, and then us.
3: That family legacy is powerful, and one that the Volks wanted to secure. Over the years, they've gone through the process of using conservation easements to ensure that their ranch remains a ranch forever. But even though the land is secure, who will take care of it once they retire is uncertain. The Volks have a daughter, but at the moment, she's unable to take over the ranch. So, with no one in the next generation to run it, the couple started to look outside their relatives for someone who shared their spirit for ranching.
6: Well, over the years, we had some good hired hands, and we always used that as a potential, this younger families, that if you love this ranch and appreciate what it is and we can build a good relationship, there's a future here. But for many years there, we never had the couple that was on the same page. And so we never got anywhere on that process over about 15 years, really.
7: You have a tendency to get burned out.
6: Yeah, and 4 years ago, we had a family that had 4 young kids that loved to be ranchers. So we took them under our wing and tried to make a real good deal for them to give them a chance to carry it on. And by then we had at least 700 head of cows. So you know, they seemed to fit right in. They were the ones that were on the same page. The whole family's on the same page.
3: It wasn't within the Volks family, but that was okay. So they made a deal where the young family would buy out the herd, their grazing permits, and some machinery over a span of several years. It seemed like the two older ranchers had finally found someone to pass the farm on to.
6: But things fell apart right away. They didn't want to keep up the registration. They started not wanting to buy feed for the calves to grow them out and market them better. And then his wife got bit by a mosquito and got West Nile, and it's it's really fouled her up on what she can and can't do.
3: Around the same time, Gail had a stroke, and it halted how much work she could do around the ranch.
7: Gary had to find out that I didn't just sit and watch soap operas all day, because he had to do it all.
3: In the winter of 2024, it all finally fell apart. The other family pulled out of the agreement.
6: Then this past year ago in December, he gave me the word that he didn't think he could carry through because of his wife's problem. She couldn't take care of what she was doing. And they got these kids in school, and they all got activities. So it just seemed like there was nothing to do but to sell the cow herd. And if I had to do it over, we'd have done something different. But
3: without this help in place, and with their age and health limiting their physical abilities, Gary and Gail couldn't feed the herd through the winter themselves. The only option they saw was to sell their cattle. So they did. Now the Volks were lost. Their land was protected by a conservation easement, meaning developers couldn't convert it to other uses. But they had no one to tend to the place and care for it. They were ready to retire, but they had no idea how to move forward. Then they found out about Dan's second workshop.
4: Gary took the mic and he was telling the story and the challenges, and Gail was sitting next to him and she was sobbing. She was literally sobbing. And I started to tear up. I saw other people tearing up, and the whole place was just captivated and solely focused on them. And it just brought everything that the experts had been talking about into vivid focus. You can tell people and give them the facts and what they need to do and the technicalities, but those stories really bring it home. Many of these landowners view the ranch or the farm almost like a child. And that was a big aha moment for me. So when they stood up and said, we're, getting on in our years and we don't have a good solution, and it's very important to us that this child, so to speak, is cared for.
8: The child being the land itself.
4: Correct, correct. Yeah, that child.
3: Though the Volks are still very much in the messy middle of their succession planning, Gary and Gail have found a huge help in Dan.
7: Well, you get good people that understand, like Dan, that gets the committee together and explains this to people so they understand there is something out there that you can work.
6: We're grateful for the interest and the concerns, and it's through Dan that we're making contacts that no way else we could. And we're encouraged that it's not just our problem. There's many ranchers who've got the same problem.
3: This is Landed from American Farmland Trust. I'm Brooks Lamb.
9: Lindsay Ranch, here we come.
10: Here we are.
3: In this episode, I'm out in Colorado with Dan Skeeters, a land transfer navigator who helps farmers and ranchers around the state plan for the future of their farms.
10: Need a hammer or anything, Dan? We good?
9: No,
10: to go?
9: I got my pad and my folder and a smile.
10: You leave a smile in the car, Dan.
3: Dan and I just drove from Denver to rural Elbert County to meet with another couple he's been working with.
9: Hello, Joe.
10: Hey, how you doing?
9: How are you, sir?
10: Good.
9: Good to see you.
11: Good to see you, too.
3: We met Joe Lindsay and his wife, Kay. They invited us over to their ranch and their home to talk around the kitchen table.
9: Would you like us to take our boots off?
10: No, you guys are
9: you
10: all
9: sure?
10: Right.
9: Are you sure?
10: Yeah.
9: All right.
3: Aside from the workshops Dan's put together to help families start thinking about how to secure the legacy of their farms and ranches, he also does individual outreach to families like the Lindsays. They've come from a long line of ranchers and have seen firsthand the impacts of what not being ready for retirement can have on the lives of farmers.
12: I had a great aunt and uncle that my parents kind of helped them in their elder years. to manage the ranch and whatnot. And my parents would very gingerly ask them, you know, do you have a will? And no, they just didn't understand the impact of all that. Mm-hmm. Well, one of them passed away, and then the other one that was alive had to pay taxes on what was her amount, and he couldn't afford that. Mm-hmm. And ended up having to say, it was just a nightmare. Mm-hmm. And but they were very, very elderly, so I think they thought it was their land, they could do whatever they want, and Uncle Sam wouldn't get involved, and it just doesn't work that way, so, unfortunately.
13: Yes.
12: So.
13: And everybody I talk to has a story like that, you know, mm-hmm. somebody that, you know, probably could have planned a little better.
3: One of the first things that Dan recommends farmers and ranchers do when starting to plan their succession is pull together their information. Figure out what assets they have, think about their priorities and goals for the land, consider who in the family or outside the family may be interested in taking over.
13: I would encourage you, like, to just, you know, get the facts together, but then think about, you know, what best case scenario, what would you like to see happen, you know, and then let's figure out the rest, you know, let's work backwards from that, you know. We may not be able to get you all the way there, but, you know, start with that vision. You know, what do you to, like, what's the best case scenario? What would you like to see happen? That's believe it or not, that's where you need to start.
3: Dan also brings a guide to families like the Lindsays, an outline that moves them through some of the initial steps they need to take in order to get ready to retire or plan for their passing. Usually that starts with talking to a lawyer, getting a will together, and potentially setting up a trust to secure the legal ownership of the land.
13: Do you have any type of long-term care insurance policy of any kind?
12: No.
14: We don't, no.
13: Okay. In that case, I would suggest you move pretty quickly to form a trust because if one of you gets injured or hurt and has to go into long-term care, Medicaid can come after your assets. So most people think, if I die in an accident out on the farm, that's the worst case scenario. And I'm like, no, that is actually not the worst case scenario.
12: Yeah.
13: You know, exactly. The worst case is if you get injured and wind up in a nursing home, for mm-hmm. God forbid. I mean, I certainly don't want that, and I don't know any rancher I've talked to that wants that. So,
12: right.
13: And you know, having to do that and get your assets taken is, that's not what they worked for.
12: Yeah.
13: And now I'm not trying to scare you. I'm just.
12: No,
13: I'm,
12: I know I'm, it's I'm, reality. I've yeah, been we're through kind all of, this.
14: Yeah,
12: with
14: we've
12: my
14: been
12: parents,
14: through it, and
12: so,
14: we're.
12: Yeah.
14: We are going through it, and it's mm-hmm. just, oh my goodness, yeah.
13: Yeah. So look into that.
12: Okay.
13: Let's take a look at that guide.
3: But Joe Lindsay knows that even this first step can be tough for ranchers like him.
14: Well, that's why I think it's such a important topic, really, because, I mean, just the ranchers I know around here, we get in conversations like that, and everybody's so busy that they don't do this, and they're like, we don't know what's going to happen to this place, and we've got four kids, and one of them wants to be there, and the rest of them don't. The rest of them want their share, and it's like, this is a crazy deal, and it's really kind of a spooky thing at times, and it's.
3: This same sort of scenario is one of the reasons the Lindsays reached out to Dan to get their succession plan going.
14: Yeah, we definitely want to get mm-hmm. something put together because, I mean, we're faced with that. I mean, we've got two kids. One of them's very interested in being here,
13: mm-hmm.
14: and the other one's not. And it's just the circumstances where they're at. And the one that's interested, we don't want the other half of our place be so expensive that he can't buy it, he can't keep going. So we want to figure out a way to work with the two of them, mm-hmm. and have it fair.
13: That's also why ag succession planning is harder than any other type of succession planning. That emotional tie that we just talked about, the sense of responsibility to previous generations and, you know, what their wishes are and what they think they would hope for, and also being able to pass on a viable legacy. But it's also a business, and no one wants a business that's losing money, you know? So it's this weird balance between financial rigor and the emotional connection to the land, to the people, you know, that have come before you and come after you. And it's hard. It is super, super hard.
15: For many people, the land is who they are. It's priceless. And like Dan said, it's a part of their family and identity. Conserved land provides benefits that are hard to calculate in monetary terms. Environmental, spiritual, rural community character. These are just a few of the reasons why it's essential to start planning and having farm transfer conversations sooner rather than later. And for Dan, so much of the work that he does to help farmers envision their futures is personal, stretching back to his own roots in Kentucky.
13: Back home.
5: Going back to Kentucky again.
13: Back to Kentucky. All the things lead back to Kentucky, don't. So all four of my grandparents grew up on farms, not that far from each other. My dad's parents, my papa, as I call him, lived right across the field from us, and he grew up, his parents were dairy tenant farmers. My mother grew up in a little town in Brandenburg, Kentucky. They had a 300-acre farm right on the Ohio River. She had six older brothers and sisters. Around, I don't know, when my mom was about 10 years old, a fancy car pulled up to the farm, and my granddad invited him into the parlor and talked with these two gentlemen and had a handshake as they left, and he informed the family that he had just sold the farm.
15: These men worked for a big chemical company and made Dan's grandfather an offer for the land that he couldn't refuse. Much more money than he could have ever dreamed of earning from farming.
13: The downside was that when they sold the farm, Granddad seemed to kind of lose his sense of purpose and meaning. Farming was such a part of his identity. And from that point on, you know, I think things didn't go well financially for them. I think Granddad died when I was 8 or 9 years old. But the entire time that I knew him, he slept a lot, hardly said a word. I mean, I can't remember him like having a conversation of any kind with him. And I remember this huge stack of pint-sized liquor bottles out in the chicken coop. I didn't even know what they were at that point, but I now know. You know, it brings up a point, and I am told that this is not a rare story, and that when farmers do their succession planning, they need something to retire to, because this is one of those professions where it is who you are. And then when you're not who you are anymore, bad things happen. So really think it through. Have a good plan for what your next step is.
16: Maybe selling to that chemical plant or that residential subdivision or that Dollar General.

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1: Made. It's understandable why he decided to sell. But Dan wishes that someone would have been there to talk him through the options, to make him aware that the decision wasn't necessarily a no-brainer, and that there were other paths to consider, to make him, his family, and the land they loved feel respected. Dan gets to do that for farmers and ranchers now. At times, the work feels like a calling.
2: This time I've been working for CCALT, and even more so since I've been working on the Navigators Project, this has been the most gratifying period of my career, without question. I have loved doing this work. I just turned 57, so I've had a pretty long career to this point.
1: Dan isn't alone in this feeling. Many of the navigators in this program also have personal ties to this work, land lost or retained in their own families, and they have talked about the sense of purpose they feel from helping farmers and ranchers work through the succession process. Family by family, place by place, they're helping secure the future of agriculture all across the country. That's it for this episode. A big thanks to Dan Skeeters, the Volks, and the Lindsays, who all gave us so much of their time and shared their stories. Dan's continuing to put together workshops for farmers and ranchers across Colorado who need help with whatever phase they're in with their succession planning. As more and more people turn up to those events in Colorado and elsewhere, one thing is certain: no one is alone in this process. If you're wondering about your own farm's future, you're not the only one. There are plenty of folks who can help you figure out what comes next for your land. 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
0: 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I'm Ray Bassett. 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
1: Apple TV's adaptation of Cape Fear streams its final episode this week. Actor Javier Bardem has won praise for his cerebral take on Max Cady, the manipulative bad guy with vengeance on his mind.
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4: 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From Scenic Roots, I'm Rib Bassett. Summer is the season for road trips. This summer, a history exhibit curated for the celebration of America 250 showcases Chattanooga as a destination for decades as the gateway of the South. The exhibit, Next Stop Chattanooga, Exploring Our Place on the Great American Road Trip, is now on display at the downtown Chattanooga Public Library through September. Jessica Sedgwick, the exhibit curator, is head librarian of local history and genealogy at the library.
5: The exhibit really walks you through many different eras of travel in Chattanooga. It looks at the early days of railroad travel. We have a great hotel register that was created starting in 1850, which is right when the railroad first came to Chattanooga. So we've got this influx of new visitors like we've never seen before. And they're signing into the hotel themselves. That's what's cool about the hotel register. It's not the hotel staff that are writing them down. They're logging themselves in. And they're writing where they're coming from, so that's interesting to see. But there's also a remarks column, and they'll share cheeky comments. I mean, they're complaining about the weather, about the travel conditions, about the food at the hotel, and they're making comments to each other. They're sort of being snarky, and they're even leaving fake names. Like, if you've seen The Simpsons and you've seen how Bart Simpson calls Moe's Tavern, it's on par with that, the prank names that are entered in the register. So it's really funny to see.
4: You mentioned the railroads. This was a time before the interstate existed, and all of these things help make this city a destination as the scenic city.
5: Yeah, even as modern roads are developing, Chattanooga plays a big role in that. We were the site of the headquarters of a group called the Dixie Highway Association, and they formed in the 1910s because that was a time when cars were newly available like they hadn't been before. We've got the Model T and they're just more accessible. So people wanted good roads, and we did not have good roads, especially in the South. The roads were really, really terrible. They were poorly marked. We didn't have federal infrastructure for roads.
4: Some people would contend that the verb should be in the present tense.
5: I know. Well, you should see. Come to the exhibit and see the photos of what the roads looked like back then, and you'll have a new appreciation even for the potholes we may hit now and then. We've come a long way, I promise you. But the Dixie Highway Association formed to create a consistent, cohesive, and marked route from Michigan all the way down to Miami. And Chattanooga was chosen as the headquarters because we're kind of the natural midpoint on that route. And they would work with local governments because all road development was just done at a local level at that point. They create this patchwork of mostly existing roads and then occasionally working with local groups to develop new roads connecting point A to point B. But, you know, the roads back then, it wasn't like the modern interstate. They would go through the main street of different towns. It would meander here and there. It wasn't very efficient. And that creates a different travel experience, which I think is really interesting. And the exhibit explores a lot of that. You're getting to see the main streets of different towns. You're seeing the local restaurants and eating local food. You're staying in little mom and pop motels.
4: This was also before franchises as we know them.
5: Yeah, nowadays you're just zooming down the interstate and every exit ramp has the same businesses available. And it's a very consistent experience, but we've lost a lot of the local flavor that you used to get to experience on a road trip from that era.
4: Talk about some of the fun things, some of the kitschy things that people will see at this exhibit.
5: A lot of the places that people were visiting to see in Chattanooga 100 years ago, we still get to see today. But one thing we don't see are like the little roadside motels, which I love. I mean, the neon signs, and they're all so unique. And you get to see that through a lot of the postcards from our collection that are on display and things like that. One of the cool things in this exhibit that's probably my favorite part is on the second floor. So the exhibit's on the third floor in the local history department, but part of the exhibit is on the second floor, which is our children's floor. And that's because we have a collection that is a child's road trip collection from 1956. This woman named Kathleen Hug donated this to our archives, and her family took a southeastern road trip in 1956. And she, at 8 years old, collected all the little ephemeral things along the way. Postcards, brochures, motel stationery, that's probably my favorite, placemats from restaurants, maps.
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8: This is All Things Considered from NPR News. I'm Juana Summers.
9: And I'm Sasha Pfeiffer. The U.S. economy grew a bit more slowly this spring than it did earlier in the year, but Americans continued to spend freely. Consumer spending is usually the biggest driver of economic growth, and that continued April, May, and June. NPR's Scott Horsley joins us now. Hi, Scott. Scott, do we have you?
3: Hi, Sasha.
9: Scott, the Commerce Department, as you know, issues a quarterly report called on the economy, and the latest one came out this morning. What does it show?
3: It shows that gross domestic product grew at an annual rate of 1.5% in the second quarter. That's a bit of a slowdown from the first 3 months of the year, and the growth was really concentrated in some narrow categories. But as you say, the biggest driver of economic activity is consumer spending, and that held up pretty well. Mark Zandi, who's chief economist at Moody's Analytics, says a lot of the spending is being driven by upper-income shoppers who, you know, are feeling pretty good about their booming stock portfolios and their rising home values.
10: Consumers are spending at about a 2% growth rate. It's enough to keep the economy moving forward. It's okay, I'll take it, but it certainly could be better.
3: Lower income consumers are not feeling so flush. You know, lately their paychecks have not been keeping pace with the rising cost of living. So they're having to dip into savings or put more of their spending on the credit card. And you can only keep that up for so long. You know, the savings rate, which was already pretty anemic this spring, fell to its lowest level in 4 years last month.
9: And Scott, if consumer spending is still solid, as you say it is, then why did GDP growth slow down?
3: Well, there was a bit of drop in government spending during the quarter, and there was also a big jump in imports, which count against GDP. The D in GDP stands for domestic, so when we buy stuff from other countries, that is subtracted from the tally. Zandi notes there have been some big quarterly swings in the trade deficit over the last year and a half, thanks to the president's on-again, off-again tariffs.
10: Trade's going up and down and all around. Clearly, the tariffs are swinging things around. One quarter might add to growth, the next quarter might subtract growth. Net over time, it's kind of sort of a wash.
3: You know, the Supreme Court struck down many of the president's tariffs in late February, so there might have been a push among importers to bring stuff into the country during the spring quarter. Of course, now the administration's imposing new tariffs, and that could make imports more expensive in the second half of the year.
9: Give us an overview of how other sectors of the economy are doing.
3: Well, artificial intelligence is still on a tear. You know, we are seeing massive investment in those big data centers popping up around the country. That is helping to prop up the economy to some extent. On the negative side, a lot of the computer chips in those data centers are imported. So a lot of the money is going to South Korea or Taiwan rather than staying here at home. Data center growth is also pushing up prices.
11: Another negative is the housing sector, which remains really weak. Freddie Mac said today the average mortgage rate has jumped to 6.66%, which makes it devilishly hard for some people to afford a home. Overall, Zandi says the GDP report suggests the economy is resting on a somewhat shaky foundation.
10: The economy is growing. It feels fragile to me in the sense that it's dependent on, you know, a couple things. It's not like there's a lot of cylinders operating all at the same time. It's one or two or three. And, you know, that's okay, but it means that the economy is in a kind of a tenuous spot if one of those cylinders doesn't operate well.
11: If the stock market were to suffer a downturn, for example, upper-income families might dial back some of their spending. The unemployment rate is still low, but other than healthcare, there aren't a lot of industries that are consistently adding jobs. To sum it up, the U.S. economy has weathered a lot of shocks, and so far it's remained very resilient, but no guarantee that string of good luck is going to continue.
9: And briefly, Scott, you've been the quarterly report card you've been talking about is for the second quarter of this year. What will you be watching for in the third quarter to gauge how stable or shaky our economy is?
11: Well, of course, we'll keep an eye on inflation. We got a bit of a break last month when gasoline prices moderated, but the average price of regular gas is now back above $4 a gallon. Diesel's north of $5 a gallon. Does that start to spill over into other prices and force consumers to cut back spending elsewhere?
9: That is NPR's Scott Horsley. Thank you.
11: You're welcome.
8: President Trump returned to the White House promising a foreign policy built on military dominance, deterrence, and steering clear of the open-ended conflicts that have defined previous administrations.
12: We will measure our success not only by the battles we win, but also by the wars we end, and perhaps most importantly, the wars we never get into. It's called peace through strength.
8: But the escalating war in Iran, which has gone on months longer than the president said it would, is now testing whether his peace through strength doctrine works as advertised. NPR White House correspondent Franco Ordonez has the story.
12: A short time ago, the United States military began major combat operations in Iran.
13: When President Trump announced the start of combat operations in February, the White House argued that a precise and overwhelming campaign that they launched with Israel was necessary to protect Americans, emphasizing that, quote, peace is achieved through strength, not weakness.
12: Our objective is to defend the American people by eliminating imminent threats from the Iranian regime.
13: Trump campaigned against never-ending wars and boasted of being the only president in decades not to start a new one. He argued that the threat of force would prevent larger conflicts. But what happens if Iran refuses to back down?
14: This is not peace. I mean, we're bombing the Iranians on a daily basis.
13: Alex Conant, a veteran Republican strategist, says the Iran conflict is a long ways from turning into another never-ending war, like the ones that plagued past presidents. But he says if fighting continues for just a couple more months and gas prices keep rising, there will be political consequences.
14: Americans never like war. And if you look through history, you know, every president who has entered a war in modern times, that's gone longer than people expected, whether it was Vietnam or the war on terror and the Iraq war, it starts to weigh on them politically.
13: Even when announcing the short-lived ceasefire last month, Trump claimed the peace through strength doctrine worked and that overwhelming American power forced Iran to the negotiating table.
12: On Sunday, we reached an agreement with Iran that achieves everything we set out to accomplish, everything and much more.
13: But fighting resumed less than 3 weeks later, exposing the gap between the promise of peace through strength and the reality of a conflict that has lasted months longer than the president predicted.
15: The failure isn't the doctrine. It's that the Trump administration hasn't practiced it.
13: Corey Shockey, who served in George W. Bush's National Security Council, says the military operation has been a success. But the problem is that it wasn't coupled with a broader political strategy for achieving and sustaining peace. Ronald Reagan made the peace through strength doctrine famous when he took on the former Soviet Union, arguing that weakness invites aggression. And many credit his strategy with helping end the Cold War.
15: Well, it will be very difficult to project a message of Reaganite peace through strength when you claimed a war with expansive objectives would last only 3 weeks against a third-rate power like Iran.
13: Yet, despite those concerns, Shockey still believes in the principles behind peace through strength, just not this administration's execution. Franco Ordonez, NPR News.

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1: Agency are that the percentage of renewable generation will rise from about 24% in 2025 to 25% in 2026 and 27% in 2027. The share from nuclear power is expected to remain at 18%, while the share from generation from coal will decline from 17% down to 15%. Natural gas will continue to supply about 40% of power generation. Power demand by U.S. data centers is projected to more than double from 2025 to 2027. Projections are that data centers could account for as much as 9% of total electricity generation annually by 2030. The rapid construction of data centers is currently outpacing growth in utility supplies, leading to a potential shortfall in grid capacity as well as rising consumer electricity prices in some places. Earthwise is a production of WAMC. 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
2: It's All Things Considered from NPR News. I'm Sasha Pfeiffer.
3: And I'm Juana Summers. For the first time in a week, officials in the French region of Bordeaux say they're optimistic that they may have control over fires that have already ravaged more than 100,000 acres of land. And today, tens of thousands of people who were evacuated got the green light to go back home. NPR's Eleanor Beardsley is in Bordeaux. That's in southwest France. Hi, Eleanor.
4: Hi, Juana.
3: Eleanor, what is it like there? What have you seen and been hearing from people?
4: Yeah, well, when I got off the train this morning, it felt like stepping into an oven with a searing sun beating down, and there was an acrid smell in the air. Residents say, depending on the wind, it has been smoky or not, with all these fires, you know, around the city. Although I must say that Paris feels like an oven right now, too. Honestly, with four heat waves before the month of August has even begun, the entire country is parched. The interior minister said today that firefighters are battling 12 fires around the country right now, but the most serious fires have been here, and a top official in Bordeaux said there are only two active points in these fires now, so they are mostly under control.
3: I mean, that has to be such a relief for people there. What are they telling you?
4: Yeah, people are extremely relieved. You know, I actually met up with a French fire modeling scientist at San Jose State University's Wildfire Research Center in California. Aurélien Coste grew up here, though, and he's working in a rather new scientific field, he said, of trying to predict the dynamics of fires. And we went to a burned forest where the trunks were blackened and the soil was ashy gray sand. Two firefighters actually lost their lives there. Coste said the fires in Bordeaux this time were similar to recent devastating blazes in California because they were so intense and huge that they interacted with summer storms. He said it becomes like a giant feedback loop. There's this tunnel between the fire and the storm that can go 6 miles high, a column of heat and gas, and you cannot put it out. He said this fire cloud phenomenon is called pyrocumulonimbus. Here's Coste.
5: You can have downdrafts that are very, very intense. And so when these downdrafts, they hit the ground, you know, they can form winds that are going in any direction. So this makes the fire behavior very erratic. So it's very hard for the firefighters to anticipate what the fire is doing.
4: So he says with global warming, intense fires like this will surely be part of France's future.
3: I have to say, Eleanor, that sounds pretty frightening. What about those people that we were talking about who were evacuated? Are they headed home now?
4: Yeah, that's some good news. They absolutely are, but a lot of the roads are still closed, especially if there's only one road in and out of a forested area because they're reserving that for firefighters. But I went to the main Bordeaux Convention Center today where 6,000 people have been sleeping on cots for the last week. I met 90-year-old Maria Lalana. She said she left so quickly that she forgot everything she needed. Here she is.
6: On est parti en catastrophe. J'ai oublié les dents.
4: She says, we fled in such a panic, she told me. I left behind my teeth, my glasses, and my hearing aids. But she said she felt welcomed. Everyone told me that they really felt welcomed. They had doctors and veterinarians there, and many people had brought their pets. There were dogs and cats everywhere. Now, there were two firefighters, those two I just mentioned, who lost their lives. They are being mourned, but there are no other reported deaths at this point. And so while some 250 homes did burn in the Bordeaux suburbs,

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1: This is Asian View from NHK World Japan. I'm Raja Pradhan. Rescuers in southwestern Japan are rushing to save people after a 7.1 magnitude earthquake struck the Kyushu region on Tuesday. As of 12:30 p.m. Thursday, the government confirmed 30 people have died following the series of quakes. That number includes those under investigation for disaster-related causes. The massive tremor that hit Kumamoto Prefecture measured a maximum 7 on the Japanese intensity scale. Hundreds of quakes have been observed since then. Power outages and disruptions to the water supply are continuing in affected areas. Many people lined up at water supply trucks early Thursday morning.
2: I can't wash my face or take a bath. 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
4: Good evening, everyone. I'm Bill Truitt, your guest host for the next 2 hours. We'll be going back to the hippie years of the 1960s and early 70s. And for those of you who came of age in that era, it should bring back some really good memories. You might even get a whiff of an aroma which would permeate concert halls and college dorms back in the day. Or so I've heard. Much of the music I'll be playing comes from live performances, and we'll get to hear some of the artists introducing themselves, their music, and each other. Let's begin with Mike Oldfield, who's best known for his masterpiece Tubular Bells. It's still a cult favorite amongst classic rock fans, and movie buffs will remember it as the theme music for The Exorcist. Mike began working on it when he was 17 years old and released it in 1973, shortly after his 20th birthday. The introduction lasts about 6 minutes, and it should give you a fairly good idea of whether or not you'll like the entire album. Some of you will really like it, some of you might not. If you do like it, I would encourage you to get a copy of the 2009 remix, which includes Tubular Bells Parts 1 and 2, like the original album, plus a couple of bonus tracks, and an excellent set of liner notes which tell the story of how Tubular Bells was conceived and produced. The first 2 or 3 minutes might seem to be a little bit repetitive and monotonous, but trust me, most of the album's not like that. Here's the introduction to Tubular Bells.

The album lasts about 45 minutes, and it ends with about a minute and a half of the traditional folk tune, the Sailor's Hornpipe. Mike and his friend Vivian Stanchel decided to include this one after they had both imbibed a few pints of Guinness. More than a few pints, actually. The liner notes will tell you the whole story about that. Mike's career had actually begun when he was 13 years old, and he started performing at folk music clubs all over England. When he was 16, he and his sister Sally formed a duo called the Sally Angie, and they produced one album called Children of the Sun. After Tubular Bells, he released a few more albums, including Voyager, Songs of Distant Earth, and the movie score for The Killing Fields. In the 1980s, Mike started writing and producing pop songs. If anyone really cares about genres and categories, which I don't, they'd probably be classified as alternative Europop or whatever. One of his musical partners at this point in his career was Maggie Riley, a Scottish lass who sang and co-wrote some of his songs. Here, Mike and Maggie performing Family Man, which became a hit a year later when Hall & Oates did their cover version of it.

In the late 1990s and early 2000s, Mike went on several tours with a lovely lady named Helen DeMock, formerly of the duo Shirley and Pepsi. Here, Mike and Pepsi doing Moonlight Shadow, which was also co-written by Maggie Riley, followed by Man in the Rain.

This next song by Bebe Rexha has nothing to do with Mike Oldfield or the 60s music scene, but I think it's a very beautiful and haunting song. And if you listen to the lyrics, it's a perfect lead-in to the story about our next artist, Bonnie Dobson. Since it's a song about girl power, I wouldn't be completely surprised if our friend Haley had played it on her Wild Woman show, which used to air on Sunday nights. Here's Bebe with You Can't Stop the Girl.

0: One girl that you couldn't stop forever, even though they tried, was Bonnie Dobson, a Canadian singer-songwriter who had been part of the Greenwich Village folk scene in the early 60s. She wrote a song called Morning Dew, which has been covered by Jeff Beck, Lulu, Robert Plant, and many others over the years. The Grateful Dead played it at most of their live concerts until Jerry Garcia's death in the early 90s. I had almost forgotten about the song because I hadn't heard it in years until our own Richard Wenham played it on the air this past May. To make a short story long, Bonnie never received the full songwriting credit or all the royalties she was entitled to because another songwriter, Tim Rose, had taken advantage of a technicality in the copyright laws to usurp the copyright for himself. That wasn't a very nice thing for him to do. By 1970, Bonnie had become disillusioned with the music industry, and she moved to London to marry her fiancé, start a family, and while she was at it, she earned a couple of university degrees. In the 1990s, she decided it was time to start fighting back. She would frequently show up at concerts where she knew Tim Rose and others would be playing Morning Dew. She would make her presence known, to put it mildly, and let the performers and audiences know in no uncertain terms that it was really her song. When she approached Robert Plant, who had been playing the song for years, he immediately believed her story, and after that, he would always acknowledge her whenever he performed the song. Eventually, she won a lawsuit to win back the songwriting credits and most of the back royalties. From a 2013 concert at London's Royal Festival Hall, here Robert Plant and Bonnie Dobson with Morning Dew.
1: In the 60s, talking of that, I used to sing a song that was immortalized by Tim Rose and, I guess, Grateful Dead. And later in the 90s, I recorded this song. And one day there was a knock on the door, and this lady stood at the door, and she said, "You singing my song?" And I was totally unaware that this spectacular piece of music had been written by the great, ladies and gentlemen, please welcome Bonnie Dobson.

0: Buddy Dobson.
1: Wow, if that doesn't make you feel like you were back in the 60s, I don't know what will. They've said, though, that if you remember the 60s, you weren't really there. Many of us in our generation didn't always see eye to eye with our parents on a lot of things, including our tastes in music. For the most part, they didn't like rock and roll, and we would turn up our noses at the old crooners they were into, with the possible exceptions of Sinatra and Nat Cole. Occasionally, though, our tastes would coincide, particularly with some of the non-political folk tunes of the early 60s. Recorded at the Abbey Road Studios in 1965, here are the Seekers singing Another You.
0: Take a look.
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In 1964, Mick Jagger and Keith Richards of the Rolling Stones wrote a song for an upcoming young singer, Marianne Faithfull. She was 17 years old at the time and hadn't yet developed the husky voice which later became her trademark. Here's the song that launched her career as Tears Go By.

To close this first hour, I want to play two songs by Jim Capaldi, Steve Winwood, and Dave Mason, the group known as Traffic. Here they are singing John Barleycorn, followed by Vagabond Virgin.

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first hour of the show, and I think we have time for a little bit more. I'm going to play Ambient Guitars, which is the last movement of Tubular Bells that comes in just before the Sailor's Hornpipe. This brings us to the end of the first hour. I'll be back after a short 1-minute station break, so stay tuned, don't go anywhere, and thank you for listening.

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